0: juvenile facilities holding mostly adult detainees. The social media influencers Andrew and Tristan Tate have appeared before a federal judge in the United States in connection with an investigation by the British authorities into alleged sex trafficking and other offences. The brothers were arrested on Saturday. British prosecutors are seeking their extradition to face new charges, including rape. The Tates deny any wrongdoing. Tom Bateman was at the courthouse in Miami.
1: Andrew were shackled with chains at the waist. They were shackled at their feet as well. The judge was at pains to point out that in the US this was not a criminal hearing, but it was because the UK authorities had laid charges against the men and were seeking their extradition. So we heard from Joseph McBride, the defence attorney for the Tate brothers, who said that they would be seeking to reject the extradition request from the UK and that it would also later be seeking bail.
0: The Hungarian grandmaster chess player Judit Polgár has rejected the offer of becoming the country's next president. The Prime Minister Péter Modrý nominated her after his government ousted Tomáš Sulyák from the largely ceremonial role. Mr. Modrý said he regretted but respected Ms. Polgár's decision. And huge crowds have been celebrating Spain's Football World Cup triumph at a concert in Madrid. The champions spent over an hour on stage in Cibeles Square, singing, dancing and addressing the crowd. Local authorities said almost 2 million people turned out to cheer on the players. BBC News.
2: Thank you. You're listening to The Newsroom from the BBC World Service with Oliver Conway. The new British Prime Minister, Andy Burnham, has relatively little foreign policy experience, but he's likely to have to get to grips with the international scene sooner rather than later. He has already spoken to President Trump, who said the new Prime Minister had a big job ahead of him, but he was sure, quote, he will be able to do it. Andy Burnham also spoke to President Zelensky and told him Britain would continue to provide steadfast support for Ukraine. In one of his first appointments, Mr. Burnham gave former Labour leader Ed Miliband the job of Foreign Secretary. Mark Mallock-Brown, who was a Foreign Office Minister in a previous Labour government, says it's a good choice.
3: Ed Miliband is no slouch on the international stage. His passionate commitment to the climate issue and the fact that there's a ton of international work around that, conferences, etc., mean he's a well-known figure internationally. And from my point of view, it's a welcome appointment because Ed will take that seriously. And under the Starmer government, it's been completely eviscerated. Burnham has other domestic priorities, but I think at the very least, international development will get a lot more oxygen under Ed Miliband than certainly it got under Yvette Cooper and Keir Starmer.
2: So as we just heard, Andy Burnham has expressed a desire to focus on issues that affect UK voters at home. But given everything that's happening in the world, what are the challenges he'll face there? Our international editor is Jeremy Bone.
4: Well, top of the agenda and top of his briefing list at the moment is the situation in Iran, where there have been more American strikes. And one of the things that the British have to decide upon is the degree to which they cooperate with the Americans in terms of making bases available and so on, if this thing escalates further, which it might. There's a lot of other stuff, of course. The war in Ukraine, support for Ukraine. And one thing that new Prime Minister Andy Burnham has said is that there would be a tougher line on Israel, that Labour had got it wrong at the beginning of the Gaza war. He was referring to the period when Keir Starmer was very reluctant to call for a ceasefire and didn't do it. Took a lot of flak as a result of that. He even said at one point he walked the words back.

0: Qatar, the UAE, even Iraq had no access to. They had to use the Strait of Hormuz. And we saw that Saudi media in March were quite pleased announcing that they were redirecting a huge amount of oil, up to 5 million barrels a day, to this port on the Red Sea for export. And if it is a blockade and if they're not able to use this, this kind of puts them in the same position as a lot of those other Gulf countries.
1: Talk us through why this is all sparked off. There has been a ceasefire in place for the past 4 years or so.
0: There's a couple of different theories. We have seen quite a lot of escalation in terms of language, but also in terms of tit-for-tat strikes in the last couple of weeks. The Houthis tried to fire at a bunch of Saudi fighters who they said were trying to prevent an Iranian plane from landing in the capital, Sana'a. After that, the airport in Sana'a was bombed. They blamed Saudi Arabia for these strikes and fired at a Saudi airport. So what we're seeing with this is another escalation. But I think it's important that they're saying this is an escalation in a sort of tit-for-tat way. They haven't specifically said if they are going to proactively start striking or blockading, or if they're waiting for Saudi Arabia to make the next move. But as we've seen with other groups like the Taliban around the world, if you have this kind of guerrilla-style warfare that you can fight very effectively, they were able to completely hold global shipping to ransom beforehand. So they definitely have shown that without any formalised forces in terms of the Navy and Air Force, they still have a huge amount of power.
2: Greg Holyoake from BBC Monitoring. As in many developed nations, there's growing concern about childhood obesity in Italy. World Health Organization figures show Italian children are the second most overweight in the European Union. That is a striking statistic for a country long regarded as the spiritual home of the healthy Mediterranean diet. Doctors say lifestyles and eating habits have changed dramatically in recent decades, as Sofia Petizza reports.
3: When anywhere in the world, quite like Naples, every cafe has a little window opening onto the street, fresh pizza slices. It's all the classics of Naples. I'm holding the city's most popular street snack, pizza fritta. It's an entire pizza, deep. But all this is linked to me. We've just arrived at the Betania Hospital. Asabos, he's meaning his weight is putting his health at serious risk.
4: I can't even sign him up for the gym because he's so obese. They don't want to take on the responsibility. He weighs too much. Something could happen to him. Obesity can cause this.
3: Salvatore is under the care of Dr. Sonia Chiappetta. When obesity puts patients' lives at risk, she removes up to 90% of their stomach. And demand is growing. World Health Organization figures show Italian children are now the second most overweight in the EU.
5: The patients are getting younger. And normally the patient with obesity, with type 2 diabetes, hypertension, sleep apnea. This was a patient I saw around age of 50. Now I see these patients around age of 16, 17, 18, 20.
3: While Dr. Chiappetta treats the most severe cases, Professor Robles is trying to children surgery.
6: And how young are your patients?
7: 2-3 years.
6: So you're seeing children, 2 or 3,
7: yeah,
6: who are
7: already
6: obese,
7: affected by overweight or obesity. Normally, 2-3 years, the body weight would be around 10 kilos, but you can find out a child weighing, I don't know, 20 kilos, 25 kilos. Many children are unable to drink regular water. They are consuming a Coca-Cola can, Fanta can, or Gatorade.
3: Professor Bernie Canani says one of the biggest challenges is that many Italian parents simply don't realise their own child is obese. They're in denial. Carmen has brought in her 10-year-old daughter, Francesca. She weighs around 60 kilos. Her throat is irritated and she struggles to swallow.
8: You don't eat vegetables, you don't eat salad, you really don't want them. I put them next to you, but you don't want them.
6: Does her weight have an impact on her life at the moment? Are you worried?
8: She's not a child who suffers, who gets tired. She does 2 sports a week.
7: In this case, it's clear that the quality of the diet is not

0: very good. She received a lot of snacks, but too low the quantity of vegetables. The mother is a very good mother. The father is a good, very full father. And they are not able to recognize the importance of the quality of the diet, and they need some help.
1: So are you now going to give them a bit of a scary talk?
2: Last year, Italy passed a law to officially recognize obesity as a serious disease, one of the first countries in the world to do so. Doctors hope that's the first step towards treating it earlier and preventing more children from reaching the point where surgery becomes their only option. Dr. Sonia Chiappetta again.

0: from the BBC World Service, still to come.
1: We all are accustomed to a really amazing way of life, and if we want to be able to live like this forever, we need new technologies to support our transition away from fossil fuels.
0: The researchers making batteries that can store renewable energy. The controversial Manosphere influencers Andrew and Tristan Tate have appeared in court in the United States after the British authorities issued 38 new charges against them, including rape, actual bodily harm and human trafficking. UK prosecutors want the brothers extradited. Speaking outside the court in Miami, their lawyer said they'd fight that.
2: We are, of course, objecting to extradition because Andrew and Tristan are innocent. They've never done nothing wrong. They shouldn't be extradited for crimes they did not commit. Keir Starmer just retired. I'm sure he's mad that Andrew and Tristan Tate had a lot to do with his fall in Great Britain. And there's a new guy in there right now. But this is the last vestige of attack of a prime minister who didn't do a good job. And I'll just leave it there.
0: Our North America correspondent Tom Bateman was in court, and afterwards he spoke to Will Chalk.
3: It was a very short hearing. As us in the media were brought in, sitting at the back of the courtroom, I could see Andrew and were already seated. They were in prison uniforms. As we stood when the federal judge came in, they were then brought to face her. And then when he was,

0: by police in southern England. It brings to more than 50 the total charges that are now faced by the two brothers that have been laid by British police. They include alleged offences of rape, of alleged offences relating to sex trafficking. And this new tranche of charges relates, say, the police to four women, alleged victims, who they have been in contact with. So they're now looking at alleged offences over a seven-year period from 2010, and now have a total of seven alleged victims that the police have been in contact with. That is in addition to a criminal case that had been investigated by authorities in Romania, because the siblings were arrested there too, along with two Romanian women, and accused of participating in criminal schemes to lure women for sexual exploitation. Again, they denied all of those allegations. That did not move forward because of procedural issues, and it was last year the travel restrictions in Romania were lifted against the Tate brothers, and they then travelled here to Florida as dual US British nationals. They have US citizenship.
1: Right, and we heard in that clip the brothers' lawyer suggesting that their case might have played a part in the downfall of Keir Starmer, and that this case is motivated by him as well. I mean, is there any evidence for that?
0: There's no evidence for that whatsoever. It's been consistently the response of the Tate brothers and their lawyers that all of this is politically motivated, whether it's authorities in the UK and to a certain extent in the United States as well. The prosecuting authorities in England use an evidence-based system when it comes to alleged offences. So it would be the police and the Crown Prosecution Service there that would be looking at files of evidence. There is no connection to the political system in the United Kingdom. But as I say, it has long been an attempt by the attorneys of Mr. Tate to link this, they say, to political motivation. And I think there is potentially a reason for that, because if

0: the incineration of tons of clothing every year. Marianne Groh, who's sustainability reporter for Politico in Brussels, told us more about this new law.
1: The ban on destructing unsold goods is part of the EU's new eco-design law, which is coming into force incrementally and requires manufacturers to make sure their products last longer, are more repairable and recyclable. And textiles is sort of one of the product groups that the law is targeting. Europeans on average produce about 16 kilograms of textile waste each year. And research from the Environmental Agency shows that up to 9% of clothes sold on the EU markets get destroyed before they're ever worn. That might sound like a small number, but in terms of volumes, it could represent anywhere between 270,000 to 600,000 tons of clothes a year. The ban comes with a lot of exemptions, some that are pretty straightforward and some that have become more politically contentious. For example, if an item cannot be resold for safety or hygiene reasons, then a company would be allowed to destroy it. If a business has made an effort to try and donate its unsold stock, but the donation hasn't been accepted, then it would also be allowed to destroy the goods. The Commission says as well that products will not be considered as if they have a big logo or label that can't be removed from the clothing. And that has sparked some concern amongst environmental NGOs, but also some lawmakers, thinking that this is going to open the door for companies to basically burn all types of branded clothing. And that's the overarching aim, which is to not destroy these.
0: Marianne Groh of Politico in Brussels. Well, staying with the environment, and one of the problems with renewable energy like wind and solar has been how to store the power generated. Wind doesn't shine. Developed a

0: new technologies to support our transition away from fossil fuels.
1: Dr. Hugh O'Connor ending that report by Louise Cullen. 24 hours after they battled their way through a turgid World Cup final, the Spanish and Argentinian players have arrived home. The losers, Argentina, had barely boarded their flight out of the US when FIFA confirmed they would face an investigation into the ugly scenes at the end of the match. The world governing body has appointed a disciplinary committee to assess what happened at the MetLife Stadium when the Argentine midfielder, Leandro Paredes, grabbed the throat of Spain's Eric García, with several other players involved. Meanwhile, in Madrid, the victorious Spanish team were greeted by huge crowds as they made their way through the streets. Local journalist Clara Nunez was watching the celebrations in the Spanish capital.
2: All the country is euphoric. In Madrid, it was around 2 million people in the streets of Madrid following the bus and then following the players in Cibeles. And they, all of them, enter into the stage singing a different song. And the people were cheering them up. For example, Cucurella, which I think is one of our most famous players, apart from Lamine Yamal. He had a meme song that was made for him long ago. And he sang that song, and the people in the crowd sang that song back to him, and it was very beautiful to witness all the communion between the players and the people. It was like, it felt like they were like just young fellas having a party in their village.
1: Journalist Clara Nunez, and you can see plenty more on Spain's victory on the sports pages of the BBC website.
3: In 60 Minutes, here on the BBC World Service, we join Assignment in Italy, examining the country's child obesity crisis.
4: Many children are unable to drink regular water. They are consuming a Coca-Cola can, Fanta can. Obesity is under-recognized by the families and by the doctors.
3: Then it's time for Outlook.
5: Nigerian-American chef Yawande Kamolafe inherited two things from her family: her love of cooking and sickle cell disease. Food had always been her pleasure and her livelihood. But after a devastating sickle cell crisis took her limbs, it would be food that saved her.
3: And at 3:30 GMT, artist Tom Borderlands.
6: It's desperately backbreaking work, but one that requires a kind of,
7: a patience I don't have yet.
6: But at the same time, just giving yourself to this beautiful, white, sunny, mild landscape. Everything's kind of dusted like sugar on a cake.
3: All that and more coming up on the BBC World Service.
8: This is the BBC World Service. Coming up after the news, the global story. US Secretary of State Marco Rubio has unveiled plans to dismantle the International Criminal Court. He claims the court is an unaccountable body of globalist bureaucrats waging a war on American sovereignty. But what exactly is the ICC? Who is it for?
9: I'm Matthews with Roisin Hasty. The US military says it's launched more attacks on Iran hours after President Trump said the Iranians would pay many times over for every American soldier killed. The strikes were designed to punish the Revolutionary Guard for attacking US forces in Jordan. The Saudi-led coalition has vowed to respond firmly to moves to disrupt maritime traffic through the Bab el-Mandeb Strait, the southern gateway to the Red Sea. The Iran-backed Houthis said they would impose a naval blockade on Saudi Arabia. Sent tariffs

0: and to my colleague Andrew Clapham, and we did the first draft of the preamble. And we assumed that the bigger countries would, you know, review our preamble and take out any things they didn't like. But they never did that. And so the preamble sort of passed under the radar and was approved pretty much as we drafted it. And then later I got involved in a small number of cases, but it's not my main area of practice.
1: Let's just explain, first of all, because a lot of these acronyms can be confusing. We're talking about the International Criminal Court, which is different to the International Court of Justice, of course. The International Criminal Court is, as you've outlined there, about prosecuting individuals who are accused of very serious crimes. The International Court of Justice is about disputes between countries.

apart. And he said, well, I've got a problem, you know, Article X, Article Y. It was really, really very, very striking. But the bottom line of it was, basically, there's always been a strong strike in the United States that does not like the idea of international courts exercising jurisdiction either over Americans or in relation to US

0: position the US has. Or, and this is perhaps a threatening sentence, countries that enjoy the benefits of the US security umbrella, he says, are called upon to reject the ICC's purported authority to prosecute American officials and servicemen. And also this point about visa, revoking visas and travel bans for ICC personnel. I suppose before we get into just what Marco Rubio is doing there, Philippe, would you be at risk of a sanction or a travel ban from the US State Department?
1: Who knows? I mean, who knows what their policies are? I may not be.
2: But if you look at Rubio's critiques of the ICC, Philippe, the word that keeps coming up is the word sovereignty. He

0: that?
1: Look, I believe that Prime Minister Netanyahu belongs in The Hague. He's a war criminal who has been charged by the International Criminal Court.
0: But Mamdani said it was unclear whether he could legally order the police to arrest Netanyahu, as he'd previously said.

0: exports, including critical minerals and fish, have been excluded from the list. Orange product Canadian steel.
1: A Russian war exercise off the coast came on. The Russian frigate was being monitored by the Royal Navy and a French military aircraft. Andy Burnham has made key cabinet appointments on his first day as Prime Minister, replacing or moving many of the ministers who worked for Keir Starmer. A former leader of the Labour Party, Ed Miliband, will now be Foreign Secretary, while Mr Burnham has promised a new political and economic model. Our political correspondent Rob Watson says specific details of his policies remain largely unknown.
2: He is very much an unknown in the sense that there hasn't been a leadership contest for the Prime Ministership. And so while, yes, he's held political jobs, he's been Mayor of Greater Manchester, we don't really know about what his detailed sort of ideology is. I mean, we know that in broad terms, he is a classic politician here and left. He thinks that state intervention is a good idea and that the priority has to be those less well off. Now, exactly what that means in terms of individual policies and government, particularly given that background that Britain has this massive level of debt on already high spending and taxation.
1: World News from the BBC. United Nations Security Council has failed for years without ever appearing before a judge.

0: Tristan are innocent. They've never done nothing wrong. They shouldn't be extradited for crimes they did not commit. Keir Starmer just retired. I'm sure he's mad that Andrew and Tristan Tate had a lot to do with his fall in Great Britain. And there's a new guy in there right now. But this is the last vestige of attack of a prime minister who didn't do a good job. Yeah.
1: Our correspondent Tom Bates.
2: It was a very short hearing. As us in the media were brought in, sitting at the back of the courtroom, I could see Andrew and Tristan Tate. They were

0: service with the story of how a Chinese man in Mexico became one of the US's most wanted.
1: First thing they always tell me is, Miguel, are you sure this Sean's not an undercover DEA agent? And I said, no, he's a real journalist.
2: Miguel introduced me to people I would never be able to meet on my own. Dangerous people.
1: They tell me like, well, Miguel, if this man is not what he claims to be, I'm gonna cut you in little pieces, you understand that?
2: I'm Sean Yuan from the BBC's Global

appointed the new Chancellor, or Chief Finance Minister. Mr. Burnham has promised a new political and economic model. The Prime Minister of Guyana lands at 100. Dated her after ousting the incumbent. He said he respected her decision.

0: You really don't want them. I put them next to you, but you don't want them.
1: She doesn't want vegetables. What about fruit? La frutta?
2: Soltanto la mela mangia.
0: She only eats apples and strawberries.

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You start working as a food stylist all over the city. You eventually, you know, you get a job with the New York Times. Is New York

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you know, something might be medically necessary is one thing, but to, you know, accept it emotionally, to agree to it, that's different. How did you grapple with that decision?

I also understood to like a deeper meaning that I was not my body, because I want to be a runner in my spirit and I run in my spirit, but I'm not a runner in my body.

0: to go get me some actual food.
1: 7 months after you were first admitted, you were eventually well enough to go home. Your body was now drastically different. You've had to, and you'd have to relearn from scratch

0: As the US military launches a new wave of attacks on Iran, the Houthis in Yemen threaten to join losing another.
1: Without air forces in terms of the Navy and Air Force, they still have a huge amount of power.
0: President Trump has announced new tariffs on Canada, reigniting a dispute with one of the US's biggest trade partners. We report on Italy's growing problem with...
2: I can't even sign him up. So

0: father is a good, very full father, and they are not able to recognize the importance of the quality of the diet, and they need some help.
1: So are you now going to give them a book?
0: Yes.
2: Italy passed officially recognized obesity as a country in the world.

some that are pretty straightforward and some that have become more politically contentious. For example, if an item cannot be resold for safety or hygiene reasons, then a company would be allowed to destroy it. If a business has made an effort to try and donate its unsold stock, but the donation hasn't been accepted, then it would also be allowed.

0: president and prime minister and a cabinet there, that we have a common perspective together. Momentum to symbolize on common ground.
1: What more would you like Lebanon to have?
0: I mean, the Lebanese need to do their job. Resources that you might, I think, make to consider the needs of Lebanese who have been dislocated from the south, and then to help to rebuild a country that has suffered decades.

0: government is doing to try and keep one of Athlete Meles staying in Canada.
1: It's a when athletes are competing for Canada, that's the Team Canada aspiration, but that we've invested this calendar year in. We announced

are leaked. They are not leaked. They are leaked nation system, which in turn is leap anxiety about employment, which is much more than the official figure revealed. And against it.

mentioned by Reagan in that piece there. They are trying to get fans to come and watch their games. They're offering fans free entry to games, and that shows that there is a desire to capitalize on the momentum that the World Cup has helped

0: pundit Rodrigo Lara, who is was at the opening game in Mexico City.
1: Starting my journey in Mexico City with the opening game in the Azteca Stadium against South Africa. And from that on, all the fans, all the really hype. Of 32 playing against Ecuador, and the team play an amazing football. Everybody was like really, really excited and really hype. And we live, in my experience, probably the best.

0: fish. Now, those allow for some.
1: India's youth-led cockroach movement says it will continue its protests. On Monday, 80 people were injured. The third being protected.

0: center of what you're doing. For example, in transport, once you understand how people move, how people behave, it's easier to seek solutions that they face. Mobility, killer behavior, ourselves how to walk, chairs of.
1: Yeah.

0: electric. We tested initially with off-the-shelf products, and we realized this is not going to work because they're not built for how we use them. Because everywhere else in the world, it's personal commuting. They can come back. That is a task. So we had to re-engineer the bike. What's a better product? 3-4 years was only about maybe...
1: Not all of those are yours.
0: Yeah.
1: Just to be clear. So what makes your product different?
0: So what we decided, what we looked at is how do we reduce the total cost of ownership for the rider? So there's two models that are out there competing. There's battery swapping, which means you can come and swap your battery in less than 3 minutes. You get a new battery that's fully charged and you go. We decided to go the opposite, where you...

0: nitty-gritties. Could you tell us what your process looks like? Do you just go collecting trash in landfill?
1: Right. Our business model is such that we work with youth, a lot of youth, former chokoras and women groups.
0: And what are chokoras?
1: Street people, but now they are not street people anymore, if anything. We formalize them and we make them become entrepreneurs. People are now women.

0: plastic waste, we also don't end up polluting the environment. Thank you.
1: Donna, right now we are continually innovators and to make bring about better materials in cassava to make plastic of the future. And you scale, you also scale, you scale your knowledge, your brain. So you're constantly innovating. And if the innovation is making some problem to the environment, you need to get the design, change your business, change your model, but continually improve scale.
2: I'm Samuel, a graduate electrical engineer. 70% of the cars or most of our roads are SOVs, single occupancy vehicles. Basically, it's just the driver. And this is a major cause of the traffic gridlock. So how do we change the mindset to encourage people to actually use public transport, walk, or cycle? Thank you.
3: A very good point. Maybe Christopher?
4: One, I think it's a mindset. But before the mindset changes, I think it's also starting from the infrastructure itself. I live in London time, and it's you don't have to go and wait for a bus. You know the bus is coming at this time, and it's like clockwork. Here, you have to wait for the matatu to fill before it moves. So you don't know that it's going to take 5 minutes, 1 hour, or 2 hours. You're just sitting and waiting. So if we can sort out just the basic, it will become more of an inconvenience using your car. But most people wouldn't buy a motorcycle because you also feel unsafe on the roads. You know, I've ridden on the roads and you feel like I'm going to get knocked by someone. So if we bring order back to our roads and we bring timeliness, I think a lot of people will start seeing there's no point to use my car because I have that convenience of being able to jump on a train, jump on a

or unto the doorpost, and his master shall bore his ear through with an awl, and he shall serve him forever. Yesterday, I mentioned that admitting there is a body and recognizing the need for God's help to remove it is the first step that people who are under the yoke of Satan will become free, that such gain their freedom from Satan's bondage. The second 5 verse 2 to 9.

0: thoughts, Ella?
1: Gosh, there's a lot to take in there. I mean, Kura has really proven just how traditional knowledge can be. Knowledge around the world is looked down upon, being as valid to me that this is where it's literally incredibly, incredibly happy that.
2: And, you know, hopefully it's a sign to other people who have all of this knowledge that they can use it too in a way to really help the planet and to not have stigma and.

less support because of political difference, whether it's Banjul, Kame, or West Coast. How many other project Monyo on behalf of the council you are co approve, central government takes it and come, they got co approve.

A court removed him from the leadership of the main opposition. Mr. Özil said the country stood at a historic crossroads and said his new party would become the major opposition force in parliament. He's emerged as the biggest challenger to President Erdogan after the jailing of Mayor Ekrem İmamoğlu. The European Commission has cancelled a €2 million grant to the Venice Biennale over Russia's presence at the World Contemporary Art Show. Spokesman said costs funded by European should save

0: seven aid workers who worked at Ebola health facilities in the Democratic Republic of Congo are quarantined at a U.S. military base in the country. The workers are employed by U.S. humanitarian organization Samaritan's Purse. In a statement to the BBC, Frank Graham, the president, and Day statement that the workers are being housed in large military in a fenced-in area, sleeping on and their food is by the U.S. military. The U.S. State Department also told the BBC that Kenyan authorities have authorized their movement into the facility under the observation of the U.S. The Kenyan government spokesman, the government is not aware of the
1: commented, I'm concerned. I don't know who we are not.
0: New travel.

0: School of Media Reporting as well. It was the same with the initial contempt proceedings, of course. And so that in itself is concerning. We're really hoping that we will actually own government on this question.
1: What is your response?
0: Under the line with the court orders for the cleaning at the facility, whether or not they have symptoms or symptoms and that they're doing fine. But we really think ultimately it is on our government to also communicate these issues and these questions to us. It can't be that we're relying on international news reporting or, in fact, meant by another country's.
1: Kenyans have been opposing the establishment of this facility. What exactly are your concerns?
0: So our concerns are very

0: But years later, they still can't read a simple sentence. It's a reality facing millions of families across South Africa's Haiti to acquire persistent minimum.
1: We have this country right now. We are learning more than 56 out of
0: trying to solve high early education has a greater in each
1: much political will. And possibly we

0: Southern Africa. And that's it on Focus on A. Remember to share your feedback with us. It's +254 3 Africa@bbc.co.uk. You can also find us on socials at BBC Africa with the handle @IamNkechi Nnalem. This episode came Gunsei Shumba Latwine in Nairobi, with Blessing Aderoba putting in efforts from Lagos. It was mixed by Maxwell Onyango, while Caroline Mwangi and Charles Gitonga were the senior journalists in Arode.
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2: The beautiful objects are, it's one of the most abundant elements in the Earth's crust and a building block of the universe. 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
4: You are listening to Outside Source on the BBC World Service. I'm Newsroom. In a moment, we'll hear about a couple of shocking cases that have played out in very different courts. First of all, in Indonesia, 19 people found guilty of trafficking 34 babies in both Indonesia and Nepal. Also, how and why 44...

0: with at least 34 illegal adoptions throughout Indonesia and 12 who were sent to Singapore.
1: And in the midst of all of this, I guess you've not only got the families who have had these babies taken from them, but also now these new parents who I imagine didn't know the circumstances under which their new adopted children came from, who will be shocked and worried about what might happen to them now.
0: Yes, so there are a lot of complexities and nuances in this case, as I've understood. From one hand, the families who gave up the babies, there's now a focus on the economic hardship that these families face that push them to a point where they have very little choice, and therefore some of them choosing to sell their babies for a sum of money. Whereas on the other hand, we have families who have adopted these babies not knowing the true identity of where these babies came from until now. So today, with the babies that have been identified in Indonesia, some of them are under state care, whereas the ones who are in Singapore, it is understood that they are harder to trace. The BBC has spoken to a pair of adoptive parents who adopted one baby, and they have expressed their concern about the fate of their son because there is no clarity yet, even though a verdict has been reached today.
1: Mm. Well, they must be furious at the authorities for maybe not getting onto this earlier. I mean, how do they feel, aside from the concern about what might happen to their adopted child now?
0: Yes, leading up to the verdict today, there's been concern of the adoption process, as it is known that Singapore is very strict with its regulation and background checks. And this is where one of the concerns came up, because the parents believe that they've gone through the legal pathway, doing everything by the book, whereas it turns out that these babies were illegally adopted. And one of the concerns is traced back to the documents of these babies. It is understood that the documents, though they were legal and they were produced by official institutions in Indonesia, the information within those legal documents are what was falsified. So it was not, it did not reflect the true parentage of the babies, and that's where the legal trouble rose.
1: Tell us about some of the 19 people who've been found guilty. I mean, I assume part of the motivation was money, but is there any other sort of motivations, and who are they? What kind of people?
0: Yes, these 19 people all held very different roles, and they were all sentenced for various duration in accordance to their roles. We have the ringleader, who is a 70-year-old woman who is sentenced to 7 years in jail. She oversaw the operation and the trafficking of the babies from Indonesia and overseas. And there were also other roles, including a broker who sourced and procured babies from various families in Indonesia who reached out to them via what is believed from social media and online communications. And there are also people who took care of documents and also who posed as parents to be written on those documents, and also parents when the babies were put up for adoption. And so these people were posing as their biological parents when they weren't. All of them denied any wrongdoing. Some of them claim that they thought they were helping out either with documents or with taking care of children. And some of them did not realize that they were involved in illegal adoption processes. Mm.
1: This, of course, speaks to a sort of wider problem in Indonesia to do with child trafficking. Has this focused minds on maybe the need for reform, for change, to get on top of this broader problem?
0: Yes, there's been concern of stricter regulations to protect children from being trafficked. However, there's also this common understanding here in Indonesia where sometimes some families who cannot afford to raise their children or cannot afford to provide a certain level of welfare to their children, they would give their children to families or friends or neighbors to be taken care of. And this is a quote unquote what you might call adoption. However, it is not

0: official, there is that general social understanding of that. And with this legal case, it raises question of how to better protect and how to put in legal framework and policies that would take care of these children and prevent them from falling into the wrong hands or being trafficked unknowingly by either parties involved in the process.
1: That's Lisa Tamadan speaking to me a little bit earlier on from West Java.

0: Last month on Outside Source, we were talking quite a bit about the earthquakes in Venezuela. The death toll is now over 5,000, and many of those bodies are still trapped under tons of rubble. Specialist rescue teams have been deployed from around the world to try and help. And if you think about those people, they themselves, especially if they often goes to these kind of places to try and help, will be exposed to immense amounts of trauma and stress and grief, and that's just accepted as being part of their daily job. Some statistics suggest that people who respond to emergency situations experience PTSD at significantly higher rates than the general public. We wondered what that might be like, so assembled three of them. Drew Hanna works for the US veteran-led humanitarian organization Team Rubicon, and he's helped people affected by tornadoes, wildfires, hurricanes. Daniel Poole survived the 2004 Boxing Day tsunami in Sri Lanka, and because of his experience, went on to go and work for Shelterbox, an international disaster relief charity. I started by speaking to Alex Rogers, who's from the UK-based charity Search and Rescue Assistance in Disasters. He was deployed as an engineer to Turkey following the 2023 earthquake there, which killed more than 53,000 people.
1: We were taken on search and rescue operations. So we had a live rescue on the first evening. We were there on the Wednesday and rescued a mother and a child from a building, and also had to identify the rest of the family, which we weren't able to rescue. And then carried on search operations throughout the city, and had another live rescue late on the Friday evening, so 5 days after the event. And many more unsuccessful searches throughout the city during that time.
0: Mm. And that was particularly devastating, that earthquake. I think it's about 53,000 people lost their lives in that. What was it like for you, I guess, sort of just practically, but also emotionally, having to go through all of that as well?
1: Yeah, I think you touched on the number there. That I find that quite interesting. That number is huge and almost has kind of no emotional effect on me. I remember at one point seeing in front of me there was a few tower blocks that had collapsed. That we rough calculation must have been 3,000 or 4,000 people had lost their lives in. But it was the much smaller moments, the sort of where you actually, it kind of hits home. I remember just a mum standing on the side of the road begging for some food for her two children. And that hit me far harder than that 50,000 number you see in the paper. Just an uncle outside of the flat that we'd searched confirmed that there were only dead bodies in there. And he stayed there on his own at sort of 2 a.m. to pray for the family that were in there. Those real like small moments kind of, they strike home more than that sort of that big number.
0: And I guess ones in particular as well, where you could maybe put yourselves in the shoes of those that you're seeing go through this, you know, if it's a parent and child or brothers, I don't know if you've got siblings, something like that.
1: Yeah, for sure. Like that mother, she had nothing, probably lost her house, just had the two children with her and nothing else. And yeah, as a parent to see sort of that situation, you think, yeah, what would I do for my family in that situation? It does sort of, make you think.
0: Mm. And were you aware of that at the time? I mean, were you processing that, realising the emotional toll it was having on you, or is it something that just hits you in the face months later?
1: No, I think, it was very sort of some very raw emotional experiences whilst there. That family where we rescued the mother and the daughter, I had to go back into, we didn't find the son alive. And that child was the same age as my son back home. So sort of emotional impact that I was very aware of at the time. And it took, sort of a few months upon returning to keep processing that.
0: Drew, you're in the US in Colorado. Tell us how you got into this, business of helping people in disasters. It's always something that you've done.
2: No, and it honestly, when I was growing up and looking at roles and jobs, I never even thought of this as an opportunity. I wanted to serve. I wanted to serve, my country and my community. And I joined the military coming out of high school in the United States. Ended up kind of just in time for Afghanistan and Iraq, the whole Middle East grand tour. And coming out of that, transitioning back into civilian life, like a lot of global war on terror veterans, it was a difficult transition. I didn't know how to connect or relate to my peers who hadn't gone overseas and had the experiences that I'd had. And I was searching for a way to find that connection point, an anchor back into society, which is kind of how I stumbled into Team Rubicon. At the time, I was a bunch of veterans kind of going out and helping their communities after natural disasters. And I found in that a bunch of things. I found, you know, this connection point with other service members who are at a similar transition point that I was. But more importantly, I think I found this calling and this mission to help people who are objectively going through probably some of the worst experiences in their lives.
0: Yeah.
2: And being able to help repair some of the damage, you know, be it physical, mental, emotional, and get them back on a path to recovery. And in that, you know, we were all helping ourselves as well.
0: And it seems like one of the most devastating things that you've been involved with helping around was Hurricane Harvey in Houston in 2017. Tell us about that. What happened and what was your experience of it?
2: You know, Hurricane Harvey was one of the largest hurricanes that's hit the continental United States, and just the how widespread the impacts from that storm were. You know, we were working all through Texas. I was down in Rockport, but we had teams up through Houston proper, going almost all the way to the Louisiana border because of just the extent of it and the amount of homes that had been flooded and, you know, lives that were lost as a result of that storm. And we were working there, you know, months after the storm's impact, and finding people who, you know, like just had received very, very little help in that entire period of time. It was one of those moments where, as an organization, we made a kind of a collective decision, like we're gonna go all in on this. Like we're gonna put every resource that we have into helping these people get back on a recovery path, because just the amount of need was so great on the ground.
0: Mm. And did your experience serving in the military and seeing people in awful situations, but for completely different reasons, I don't know, did that help how you approach those disasters, or did it hinder it in some way, in terms of, I don't know,

0: be it teams we've got down in Venezuela or right here in Colorado responding to the Aspen Acres fire right now. So we are always sort of that point that other people who are dealing with the disaster and may not have encountered anything like it before can anchor into is our gray shirt leaders, and they can help them find that path back to recovery.
1: Yeah. Let me bring in Daniel and ask you about your experience. Daniel, you were actually a survivor of the awful tsunami that happened in Boxing Day in 2004 when you were on holiday in Sri Lanka. Tell us about that, if you would, first of all, and how that led you into the line of work you do now.
2: I wanted to start off and just say thanks for all the amazing work that the rest of the callers have. In fact, in a previous role, I've worked with Team Rubicon and SAR-Aid and the organisation I work with now, Shelterbox. So kind of I've got tentative ties with all of the people here. With the tsunami, the Boxing Day tsunami, that was pre me being involved with the humanitarian sector. And I was on a surf trip in Sri Lanka, on the south of Sri Lanka, with my wife. And then we'd had a great month or so surfing, and we were woken up on Boxing Day morning to some shouts and screams, and we were staying with a local family. We were woken up to shouting and screaming, and you could throw a cricket ball from where we were sleeping into the sea on the best of days. But on this particular day, I opened up kind of the curtains and saw that there was this big, huge wave coming through, and it smashed the building we were in, the compound, washed us through a ditch, across the roads, and then into the jungle 100 or so meters. And that kind of was the start of a week or so of, learning what it was to be displaced after crisis, and like the limited amount of actual support that is around to start with. And that's kind of, as you say, that was the trigger. That's what got me really interested in the sector and wanting to be part of a response.
1: But tell me about that decision, because there are many people who will have gone through something like that and would never want to go anywhere near anything like it ever again. What was the moment where you thought, well, actually, I would like to put myself back into those kind of situations, albeit a situation with slightly more control?
2: Yeah. So it wasn't an immediate, later on, just kind of working through what had happened and really understanding that one minute you're living with a community and the next minute a lot of them aren't there anymore, and that people are relying on support. Their access to recovery really depends on what capacity they have and what capacity the local government has. And so it's really varied. And we were with some really kind of low-income families. And just recognizing how slow their response or their ability to spring back was. And so I just, I wanted to figure out a way of getting involved with helping that response. And it was scary. Like my first response was actually for Super Typhoon Haiyan, November 2013. And I remember being, like scared when we got into country and amongst the areas where we were doing needs assessments. It was scary to start with.
1: And when you say scary, I mean, what is it that you were seeing? What was it reminding you of or taking you back to specifically?
2: So there's like an element of, and my colleagues will know this as well, working in disasters and rapid onset emergencies, where you suddenly recognise that the world, that we feel personally is probably fairly stable and dependable, gets turned upside down, and suddenly at any moment something could happen, like something huge could happen. So when you go into a disaster context where it's already happened, like all those emotions have triggered where, there's chaos, and our jobs is to come in to try and create some structure to it and enable a response to try and help people get back to as close to kind of business as usual.
1: Thinking about what you went through in Sri Lanka, is there something about water or seeing buildings under a kind of pressure of rain or water, something like that, that particularly sets you off in any kind of way? Or is it all just the turmoil of any of those kind of events which are particularly troublesome for you as well?
2: Yeah, a bit of both. I must admit, like I am better now in terms of the way I process the trauma of the tsunami. And that's like over iterations of working with good organizations that have great, like Shelterbox has a really great safeguarding mechanism where we do pre-travel training, we do kind of hostile environment training, first aid training, then we have massive debriefs after any travel. So I've been kind of in the industry for 10 years and it gets better slowly over time. But originally, like there were triggers. So any needs assessment I was doing,

0: down by the shore, if the storms were coming in again, because often we're working in contexts where, you know, there's seasonal extreme weather events. And so, yeah, my heart, like when I saw the pressure systems on the map, on the maps, I would be really nervous and focusing on them, especially when leading teams and being responsible for other people. Mm. But now that those kind of triggers are a lot more, I think I've got so much training and professionalism now in the way that I handle them, that it's dissipated a lot. It's still there, but it's dissipated, it's manageable.
1: Alex, do you have a similar situation with what you do? I mean, do you ever feel yourself more able to cope with these situations? Obviously, you never want to completely desensitize to the emotions that are swirling around, but does it get easier?
2: I think it's sort of a case-by-case basis, really. I don't think you can sometimes prepare yourself for the small thing that will sort of trigger a certain response or a memory. I know for me personally, I thought I felt fine after Turkey, and then I took my family to Disneyland, and suddenly it just felt completely wrong. Seeing sort of, I guess, other families having fun, something about being in that manufactured place of happiness suddenly felt sort of really sort of outrageously unfair that we got to experience this, and these other families that sort of lost everything were still living in probably horrific sort of conditions trying to make it through. And that was something I don't think, you know, there's no logical connection between those. It's just the situation that brought it back, really. Mm.
0: That's survivor's guilt, I suppose.
2: Yeah, for sure.
3: I think when I think about that, like, you know, it definitely changes the way I view and walk through the world. You know, you see a house being built in a floodplain and you're just like, I wouldn't build that there. I wouldn't buy that house. Or, you know, you're into a public place, you're sort of assessing, you're like, okay, well, you know, there's this emergency would happen. Like, here's where the exits are here. You know, if there's a fire, it kind of puts you in this state of high alert. Like, but when there's a disaster, like when there's an actual event that's happening, you know, somewhere like in my area of responsibility that my teams respond to, you know, I feel this like clench in my gut, and it just like gradually releases as we move through the process of getting people out there to help, where, you know, okay, like we figured out, you know, what the needs are going to be. We figured out where our teams are going to go. We figured out the work that we're going to do. And it, when it actually releases and when I feel calm again, is like when we're going and when we're sending people to go do the work. Cause it's like in the disaster, that's almost where I feel the calmest, because I know, like, I have faith in myself and the team around me that we're going to be able to, you know, do the work that needs to be done and help people the way that they need to be helped. It's just getting us there is the part that I feel the most stress over now.
0: Alex and you both touched on like that kind of survivor guilt thing, which is like you feel a guilt for feeling guilty even, because you're working with people that you know at some stage you'll be able to go home, and the people that you're serving won't be able to. They'll be in that context or for the lives that have been lost. So you have this strange guilt to work through. But disasters just a void of any kind of normality. You start seeing a pattern the more you respond, but everything is like against the grain.
1: The views of three rescuers there and what it's like to be a rescuer: Daniel Poole from Shelterbox, Drew Hanna from Team Rubicon, and Alex Rogers from Search and Rescue Assistance in Disasters. Just looking at our screens here in the newsroom, I can again see just a sort of blank entranceway to the White House, that impromptu public section of that meeting between the US and Lebanese presidents has now ended. They can crack on with some talks. Interestingly, when Donald Trump was speaking to the press at the tail end of that press conference, he said some of the usual things about Iran, talking about the renewed airstrikes that are happening. He said that Iran hasn't seen anything yet, was the quote. But he also interestingly said that we will be hitting Pickaxe Mountain pretty soon. Now, this comes after a report in the Wall Street Journal, a newspaper in the US, which suggested that Israeli intelligence had told the United States that they had intelligence that the Iranians had moved thousands of uranium enrichment centrifuges into tunnels deep inside Pickaxe Mountain after the 12-day war in June last year when US and Israeli airstrikes hit a number of Iranian nuclear sites. The Pickax Mountain area wasn't targeted at the time, and it hasn't been hit since the start of that more intensive US-Israeli air campaign that began in February earlier this year. So an interesting admission there from the US president. We'll be hitting Pickax Mountain pretty soon. He had said last week that Pickax would be a possible target for what he called a nice big fat shot, but they're suggesting that maybe a broadening out of some of the offensive that they are currently undertaking in Iran. Elsewhere here in the newsroom, we see some pictures of Andy Burnham, the new UK Prime Minister, assembling his new cabinet for the first time. He told them that they are going to have to show how they're going to pay for policies during that first meeting. And he said that they had to be prepared to make difficult decisions and form a cost of living government. The UK, like lots of places around the world, has in the last few years suffered with high food prices, high fuel prices, made particularly more tricky after the outbreak of the war in Iran. The UK government announced today that they were going to scrap a tax on some electricity bills, but we'll see how that plays out. As you maybe know from where you're listening, tackling those high cost of living pressures is easier said than done. 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
1: 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I'm Luke Jones. 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
10: Good afternoon and welcome to Regional Integration Hour. So imagine receiving what seems like an opportunity of a lifetime, a promising job abroad, a scholarship, or a chance for better future. Then instead of the life you dream of, you find yourself trapped, exploited, unable to return home. Sadly, this is the reality of thousands of victims of human trafficking around the world. But how do we, how does traffickers lower their victims and who are mostly at risk? And most importantly, how can we prevent ourselves, our family, and our community? Today, on Regional Integration Hour, we are joined by a representative, Mr. Sekou Cham, the senior investigator from National Agency Against Trafficking in Person, to shed light on the critical issues and discuss what each of us can do to prevent human trafficking. And I'm your host, Aminata Debasi. Mr. Cham, thank you for joining us today.
11: Thank you, Aminata, for that introduction. Like she said, I am a senior investigator at NATIP, that's the National Agency Against Trafficking in Persons. If we say National Agency Against Trafficking in Persons, we are talking about an agency, a government agency, under the purview of the Ministry of Justice, that's NATIP. Mm-hmm. And the mandate of NATIP is to fight or combat trafficking in person, to prevent people from being trafficked.
10: Okay.
11: And that's our mandate. Mm-hmm. But you know, we have an approach called the 4P approach. Mm-hmm. That's prevention, partnership,
10: okay,
11: protection, and prosecution. If you look at the 4P approach, it's like, you know, you have all inclusive in this 4P approach.
10: Yes.
11: Whereby if you say prevention, we normally go out to talk to people, sensitize the community, you know, do awareness campaign whereby people are sensitized, capacitated, you know, we train people in regards to trafficking in persons. And we also do protection. If you say protection, it's like you are talking about people that have been violated, mm-hmm, whose rights have been, you know, violated, like that's the victims.
10: Mm-hmm.
11: You know, the victim in this regard is like, you know, we have a victim-centered approach.
10: Okay.
11: Whereby victims are normally, you know, given the required help or the assistance that they need. That is the force or the area where, you know, we look at what is good or what is necessary for that individual.
10: Okay.
11: We do protection in regards to providing shelter,
10: mm-hmm,
11: and, you know, providing the basic needs that the, you know, the victim will need. We also do partnership because, like we all used to say, trafficking is everybody's business.
10: Yes.
11: We cannot do it alone. And, you know, when it comes to trafficking, you are talking of a transnational organized crime, whereby you need partnership you know, nationally, yes, regionally, and internationally, because you know these are people that are, you know, from different states.
10: It's mostly an organized group.
11: It's an organized group. Yeah. So therefore, if you don't do partnership, it's like you are not going to, you know, succeed. Though you may, you know, be able to combat the menace, but you know, for you to have, you know, a tangible one and you know, a strong, you know, combination, you have to do partnership. This is why you have the third P, that is partnership. The fourth one is prosecution. It's like, you know, you are talking about a crime. So if you have a crime and a crime is committed, that means somebody is there as an accused person.
10: Yes.
11: So if you arrest the accused person, there must be an investigation. Mm-hmm. If the investigation is done properly, you will have a very good prosecution. Mm-hmm. So this is why you have the 4P approach. Somebody has to be prosecuted so that that can serve as
10: a
11: deterrent. Mm-hmm. Yes, a lesson, you know, also. So that will serve as a deterrent for those people that are also trying to involve themselves into the menace or into that criminal activity. Mm-hmm. So the 4P approach is like all inclusive. Everything is inside there. This is why we have this approach, and you know, it's like it always pays dividend.
10: Yeah,
11: yeah,
10: absolutely.
11: Yeah, and so that's nothing.
10: Thank you for that. Explain that 4Ps in detail: the prevention, the partnership. Because one person cannot do it alone.
11: Yeah, so
10: you definitely need partners.
11: Yes.
10: And the job is to protect the victims and, of course, to prosecute the perpetrator.
11: Exactly.
10: Yeah. I can't pronounce the word, so let me just say.
11: The perpetrators.
10: Exactly.
11: Yeah, so it's like I said, you know, it's all inclusive.
10: Mm.
11: You know, on the side of the victims, you know, they need that protection. Because somebody whose right is violated or who is being exploited, they need support from every one of us.
10: Yes.
11: This is why the partnership, you know, will come up, you know, because you need that support from the international organizations.
10: Mm.
11: You need that support from the civil society organizations.
10: Mm-hmm.
11: You need that support from non-governmental organizations.
10: Mm.
11: You need that support from the government.
10: Absolutely.
11: You need that support from, you know, the community,
10: mm-hmm,
11: the parents. Because like somebody who's right or who is being, you know, exploited, sometimes if the community doesn't come up with that support, because the community, you know, we need the community support in regards to reintegration.
10: Yes.
11: Sometimes we find it difficult, or the victims will find it difficult to reintegrate, simply because most of the communities, you know, stigmatize,
10: mm-hmm,
11: the victims. Like, you know, they will say, you know, victims so and so have been, you know, trafficked, or so she has been taken, you know, for prostitution or stuff, mm-hmm, like that. So that stigmatization brings difficulties for
10: the victims.
11: So we need that support. That partnership is for everybody. This is why we always say trafficking in persons is everybody's business.
10: Everybody's business.
11: Cannot say it's none of my business. It's everybody's business.
10: Everybody's business.
11: Yes.
10: Everyone has a stake in it.
11: Exactly.
10: So Mr. Cham,
11: mm-hmm,
10: are we aware that this month is the 30th is going to be the World Day against trafficking in person.
11: Mm-hmm.
10: What is Native doing? And what message is Native looking forward to send to the public?
11: Every year, 30th July is set aside as, you know, World Day Against Trafficking in Persons.
10: Mm-hmm.
11: And when we reach to July, mm-hmm, on the 1st July, we start our commemoration.
10: Okay.
11: Until
10: 30th. So you do a whole month,
11: yeah,
10: a month long.
11: Exactly. Because, you know, we have a radio program. Every Monday we are here.
10: Okay.
11: And, you know, we have already started that, you know, broadcasting. Like, you know, we use Mandinka, Wolof, and Fula. And English.
10: Mm.
11: Like, the whole program, you know, we used to do it like Mandinka and Wolof. But this time around, each day, you know, we set it aside for a particular
10: language.
11: Last time I was here, we are doing in Mandinka.
10: Mm.
11: Yesterday we were here, our guys were here, though I was in there, but you know, we were using the Wolof.
10: Mm-hmm.
11: So next we are going to do another language, maybe English.
10: Mm-hmm.
11: And we have already started a football tournament where we said how do I call it, a tournament where youths were gathered, were taken into a football tournament. Mm-hmm. Different teams were there to compete. And, you know, we've started that 2 weeks ago. Is it 1 week or 2 weeks ago?
10: Within the Greater
11: Banyu? Yes, Abuko, yes. So that one was also a successful one, mm-hmm. where we have stakeholders from immigration and other, you know, civil society organizations, because the immigration director general was in attendance. Mm-hmm. Our executive director also was in, excuse me. So it was like a month-long program where, you know, we do different programs. And, you know, our target also is on youth. Mm-hmm. Like I said, you know, when we talk about football, you are talking about youth.
10: Yeah, that's...
11: So the youths are going to be targeted because, you know, whenever you talk about trafficking in persons, you cannot leave the youth behind, mm-hmm. because, you know, they are the targets for the exploiters. Most of the time, you know, they target the youth simply because when you need somebody to work for you, you... The workforce that, you know, you need is like, it has to come from youth, mm-hmm. who are mostly healthy.
10: Yes, you need the energy.
11: Yes. So for that being the case, you know, we also target them to sensitize them. They need to be sensitized because, you know, most of the time, you know, they are the cream of the society. Mm-hmm. And they are also into like a job seeking and stuff like that. Yep. So whoever is a job seeker need to be well sensitized to avoid being trafficked or to avoid being exploited.
10: Okay. So but what is this year's message?
11: The theme for this year's message is trapped behind scam.
10: Trapped behind scam.
11: Yes, you know, that trapped behind scam, you know, is like, you know, this defines trafficking in person. Because, you know, when you talk about trafficking in person, it's like somebody is being trapped. Mm-hmm. You were deceived. You were recruited. Mm-hmm. You were transported. Mm-hmm. You were forced. And you were threatened to do it something that you don't want to do. At the end of the day, the purpose of all those actions, those deceptions and stuff like that, is for the purpose of exploitation.
10: Yeah.
11: So somebody who is being exploited is like is trapped, mm-hmm. and they cannot escape from that trap. So the scam there is the means that was used to put somebody under that exploitation. Mm-hmm. So this is why we have this team called Trap Behind Scam.
10: Trap Behind Scam.
11: Yes.
10: Yeah. But you mentioned activities that you are doing, the month-long activity that you are doing, which include football and then radio talk show. Besides that, what else are you doing?
11: Yeah, we are also on
10: the public.
11: Yes, we are also going to engage on community outreach. Like, you know, we'll use the Kanyelengs, mm-hmm. you know, and the communities to have that sensitization campaign or awareness creation campaign, okay. whereby we also use those Kanyelens and the comedians, because, you know, we feel those people are also people that have, you know, large audience.
10: Yes.
11: People used to listen to them. Mm-hmm. So if you want to transmit the information or you want to, you know, disseminate your information in regards to combating trafficking in persons, mm-hmm. it's like you have to use certain individuals. Mm-hmm. You know, apart from the radio, you know, these people also can broadcast information
10: within the communities.
11: Yes, exactly. So this is why we also use those people in regards to combating trafficking in persons.
10: Okay, that's mm-hmm. wonderful. Mm-hmm. So, Mr. Cham, mm-hmm. we know that trafficking sometimes it can be misunderstood. You said that it's defined as the unwillingness or trapped somebody, mm-hmm. or you've been deceived rather, mm-hmm. to go somewhere and then you find yourself in unfortunate circumstances.
11: Yes.
10: But what is the difference between trafficking, human mm-hmm. trafficking, and migrant smuggling?
11: Yes. When you talk about trafficking, you are talking about the three elements. That's the act, the means, and the purpose.
10: The act, the mean,
11: and the purpose. Okay. Under the act, you have, you know, different actions that have been taking place. Mm-hmm. Like, you know, somebody who approached somebody. Mm-hmm. That means there must be something that is discussed. You must tell a story. That's the recruitment. Like, I have a job offer for you. like you are a newly graduated student from grade 12 or you from the university, I have a job offer for you whereby if you are successful to get that job, you'll be paid certain amount of money. Like if you are to be paid like 2,500 in the Gambia, they will say you will be paid $10,000.
10: So that's attractive.
11: Very attractive. Yeah. That's recruitment. And if you accept the offer, you are going to be transported. If you are transported, that means you are going to move from
10: point
11: one
10: A
11: place to the other.
10: To point B, yeah.
11: Yes. Moving from one place, maybe there is somebody that is taking care of your issues. And you know that also that guy also is another recruiter.
10: Mm-hmm.
11: Now you are going to be transferred from point B, point A to point B.
10: Mm-hmm.
11: That's the third element. I said recruitment, transportation, and transfer.
10: Yes.
11: Then receipt of passing. Somebody there will be receiving you. Then harboring. The element. Act is complete.
10: Act is complete.
11: You know, I'm talking about trafficking in persons.
10: So that's
11: the difference will come.
10: Yeah.
11: Yes. So through the means of deception, coercion, force, threat, and position of vulnerability, like somebody who is weak, you know, who is transported, and you find yourself into somewhere where you don't know anybody, because this is the tactics they used to, you know, put on these victims of trafficking in persons. You are doing all this for the purpose of exploitation. That means if the trafficker, you know, succeeds in deceiving you, threatening you, forcing you to do something, now you are going to be exploited.
10: Yeah.
11: That's how trafficking is. And that exploitation will continue in as long as the plot is not detected, the exploitation is not detected, or you, the victim, is not rescued by, for example, by native or the police or immigration or whoever, and the exploiter or the trafficker is not arrested. So that means exploitation will continue. But for smuggling of migrants, this is something that, you know, the consent is there. Sometimes it's the smuggled victim that will go to the smuggler and, you know, ask for that help. That I want to travel to a country so and so, and I heard that you are the one who is doing that for people. You used to give them visa, you used to do this and that. So at the end of the day, it's like it's the victim that go
10: approach the smuggler.
11: Unlike in trafficking, where the recruiter or the trafficker has to be the one that approached the victim. So the contract between the two is like from point A to point B. That is from country A to country B. If the smuggler is able to transport this individual from country A and cross the border to country B, then the contract is over.
10: It's over.
11: So for trafficking, you don't need to cross the borders. It can happen anywhere.
10: Even within?
11: Yes. Within the country, it can happen. Like from Basse, you know, you can be trafficked to Birikama, or within, you know, Koto here, you can be trafficked.
10: So, for example, if someone, you have a relative, let's say, in Basse, and you lower them, oh, come, I will send you to school, and you bring the person, you end up using them as a maid in your house. Can that be considered as trafficking?
11: Yes, exactly. And as long as exploitation takes place, it's trafficking. And sometimes this is what happens here. You know, it's happening here because most of the time the housemates that you see, they are, you know, going on that domestic servitude. That means they are working tirelessly and, you know, all the time they are, you know, working, but they are never paid. Sometimes it's like, you know, for instance, the exploiter is a civil servant that works in the provinces. Many people respect him there. Some will, you know, want their child to be, you know,
10: come back with
11: given
10: them
11: to him, so that he can come, you know, with that child to the Combos or wherever, you know, the guy is going to stay. Simply because they need that assistance from him, like to have a better education and stuff like that. But sometimes that will never happen. That better education will never come. The child will be used as a domestic servitude.
10: Around the clock.
11: Yes.
10: Yeah. So let me recognize the presence of Mr. Tijan Fall, the Deputy Head of Investigation at NATIP. Welcome, sir.
12: Thank you.
10: Yeah. So you joined on the conversation. Probably you can tell us what how traffickers use social media, fake recruitment, and online platform to target their victims.
12: Good afternoon, listeners. Like I said, my name is Tijan Fall from NATIP. I'm sorry I was late, you know, we were together at the validation, so unfortunately I couldn't reach here in time, but alhamdulillah, I'm here. Yes, you talk about how traffickers use social media. Today, we could say that is part of the new trend, social media. Because we've seen that there are people who are fond of the social media. They do a lot within the social media. So traffickers, they always try to explore avenues where they know there are a lot of people today. Mm-hmm. People, you know, deal with everything on the social media. Traffickers can just portray a picture. They can upload a picture, for example, and say that this is my picture, I'm a lady, I am rich, I don't need your money, I don't need X, Y, Z. What I need is just a relationship, an intimate one for that matter. Mm. So they just send me your name or say hi or whatever. So when you get into that trap, you start to communicate. Conversation begin from that end. Before you realize it's too late for you, you're already entrapped in that situation. Because they will be able to, you know, give you everything that will persuade you. You understand? Like they will give you offers. They will try to relocate you from where you are in the Gambia and get you into a destination where they intend to exploit you with no cost on you. So that's another means that they use. Also, people are offered scholarship. People are offered, job. People are offered even sports. You are a talented footballer. You don't have a contract. Somebody can, you know, communicate to you through the social media, recruit you. You understand? Because people are offered job through the media, whereas, you know, they will be asked to send their, you know, CV or whatever, any document that, you know, they can request from you. Mm. So when you send those documents, they will be able to provide everything, be it your travel document, your visa, your air ticket, everything that it will take you to travel to that particular destination. That is why we usually advise people, it is too good to be true. You cannot be on this earth, whereas you need something as a human being, you are able, and people want to do everything for you. That doesn't even, you know, give you a second thought.
10: Yes.
12: Why is this person doing all this thing for me? Who is he or she? I mean,
10: how special can
12: you
10: be?
12: How do you know me? Why me? This should be. Sometimes we are easily deceived based on our, you know, situations or conditions and the like. So we do advise people to take note of that. Sometimes also you will see people being offered scholarship. You are a grade 12 graduate, maybe you're from a, you know, less privileged background, you don't have the means to further, you went online, you see that there's a university offering free scholarship, you know, travel visa, everything free for you, accommodation, everything. It happens. Mm-hmm. Someone testify, you know, in his own situation. But lucky for him, he went and made further consultation, talk to people. They Google, they check that university doesn't even exist. Mm-hmm. So social media today, it's a platform where people are deceived. Sometimes they will even, like the intimacy platform, they will use it. Mm-hmm. And they will even, convince you to come out naked, take video of yourself and those things and the like. So when you do those things, they start exploiting you. You know how?
10: Yeah.
12: Because they will use those videos and sell it. And they will request money from you. So selling those videos to other people, they make money out of the service that you rendered.
10: Mm-hmm.
12: Well, you don't benefit anything out of it. Instead, they will ask you to give them certain amount of money, otherwise they will publish it. When it is already gone on viral. They do that to people. So social media today is something that we need to be very mindful how we, you know, get into it, how we do our daily activities in the social media is very, very, very important.
10: Mr. Cha made mention here that the young people are the most vulnerable group when it comes to trafficking of human. But then I want to know, what are the warning signs that one should look out for, especially the young people, since they are the most vulnerable group?
12: Yes, young people are part of the vulnerable group, women and children, because as a young person, like I said, you graduated from a school or you are able, you have a lot of dreams. You are determined to do everything possible to succeed in life, but you can't have the assistant, be it within your surroundings, your family, your relatives, nobody is there to do it. That makes you more vulnerable.
10: Yeah.
12: Because you're someone who needs a lot and there's no one who is to give you that. So traffickers or perpetrators, they also observe people, they study you. They look at you and see that, this is a young man who needs X, Y, Z, but cannot access it. So

0: may just take the opportunity. They will come and approach you, and they will, you know, put everything before you. Like an elderly person, you might not need certain things. Mm. You said, okay, my time is gone. What I need to do is let me look for my children or my, you know, other young ones. You know, so that is why the youths are categorized as among the most vulnerable, because their expectation is too high, and things are not, I mean, available for them. Although there are factors that, you know, I mean, that drive people, like the push factor and the pull factor. Lack of education is part of it. Dropout is part of it. Lack of awareness is part of it. Lack of job opportunity is part of it. The most important one is poverty. Yeah. Whereas if you are from a less privileged background, you need to do something for your family.
1: Mm-hmm.
0: You said, no, I have to make a difference for my father and mother. I have to get them somewhere else. But the avenue is not there. You don't have the environment. You don't have all that it takes for you to excel in that.
1: Mm-hmm.
0: So therefore, traffickers, when they observe and study you, they take advantage on you.
1: What are those warning signs that people should look out for? Besides saying that, oh, it's too good to be true, what else should young people more specifically look out for?
0: Basically, what we need to look out for is, like, I mean, opportunities. Mm-hmm. Like I said earlier on, there are push factors and there are pull factors also. I mean, when you don't have what to sustain you in the country, mm-hmm. you need it somewhere else. Who is there to provide it for you? How do you access it? You understand? How do you access those things? These are things that you need to put into consideration. Is it easily accessible, or do I need to meet certain requirements to have access to what I need? When there are requirements for you to access whatever achievement you want to get, you will know that, yes, these are measures that I have to go on. Maybe these are control measures, or these are things that I might not fall a victim or so. But when everything is easy, when everything is cheap and easy, I'll give an example. For example, you are a football talent. You can play football very well, but you don't have any contact outside. You are not, I mean, opportune to have anybody outside. Someone comes from nowhere and, you know, observe you. They don't just come and see you within a day and just approach you. They study, observe you a lot. Just come and say, yes, I've been watching your matches. I've been following you, this and that and that and that. So I see this opportunity, and so I want you to, you know, enjoy it. I want you to meet it.
1: Mm-hmm.
0: You understand?
1: Yeah.
0: So when they start bringing things, they don't bring everything to you. They will tell you, okay, there's a particular team over there, which the agent is there. I don't mind. I can even call. They can call someone there who is part of their network, because as trafficking is a network, it's never done by one person. Very, very rare for you to see someone being trafficked by only one individual. There must be someone who plays a part, be it within the recruitment, within the means, or within the exploitation aspect, who is normally categorized as the main perpetrator. So when they make that communication, then they try to convince you. So you tend to believe, yes, this is real. They don't mind even to do a video call, take you to the football field where you will be seeing those people playing. Well, they are not part of those people. The agent is not part of, the agent or so-called agent is not even part of those people. But we'll have the opportunity to be at that field. So you'll say, this is reality.
1: Mm-hmm.
0: You understand? So you believe in that, and them, the agent, the recruiter, being here, facilitating everything for you, at the end of the day, you fall a victim. Because the moment you leave your jurisdiction, you become vulnerable.
1: Yeah.
0: It is very difficult for one to be exploited within your jurisdiction. I'm not saying it's impossible, but very, very challenging. Because there are a lot of people who knows you. There are people that you can seek help from.
1: Mm.
0: But when you are in an environment that you don't know anybody, or you don't know much people, you don't even know what to do or where to get help from. So that is why trafficking, there must be a movement. You either been transported or you are transferred. So these are, transportation is a warning sign. Transferred is a warning sign. Vulnerability is the main warning that people who are vulnerable should be looked after, because if not, they easily fall a victim.
1: So it's safe to say that if you get an opportunity, verify it, talk to people, make research about it before accepting anything, especially abroad.
2: Exactly.
1: So that because Mr. Chairman mentioned again, saying that traffickers is mostly cross
2: borders.
1: National border activity. So what is ECOWAS doing to support member states, especially in combating human trafficking in person?
2: Yeah, Meg, as the regional bloc, ECOWAS has a very important role to play in person. It used to organize meetings where regional states or member states, used to attend. And during those meetings is where information sharing comes up,
1: mm-hmm.
2: like intelligence sharing,
1: mm-hmm.
2: Joint operations, And during those meetings, we share, certain important issues, and it pays dividend in regards to prevention of trafficking in persons.
1: Mm-hmm.
2: Because like Nigeria, for instance, will serve as, a brotherly nation or state for the Gambia.
1: Mm-hmm.
2: Like we used to have a memorandum of understanding between the two states, and that's already been signed. And for that being the case, there are certain cases or issues when it comes to trafficking in persons, we have to rely on member states to make sure that those issues are easily tackled, and ECOWAS comes with support. Because just recently, we have a package, a support that emanated from
1: ECOWAS.
2: Mm. A victim support was rendered to us. The office, was directly receiving those packages from ECOWAS. So ECOWAS, as a regional bloc, plays a very important role when it comes to prevention of trafficking in persons.
1: So you may mention during those ECOWAS meetings, you met with other stakeholders from other countries, and you share contacts, their intelligence. But then, how do you work with neighboring countries or institutions to rescue victims and bring them back home, and bring and make sure that the traffickers are brought to justice?
2: Yes. For instance, when it comes to perpetrators that are living, beyond the borders of the Gambia,
1: yes.
2: ECOWAS will come into play, and other international organizations will also, come to play. Like, for instance, Interpol, we used to have that, collaboration with the National Center, where, you have the office at the police headquarters.
1: Mm-hmm.
2: The Interpol office in the Gambia here will come into our aid to make sure that those perpetrators are located in those
1: countries,
2: and we also make sure that they are brought to justice. But sometimes it's very difficult to have perpetrators outside the country and be prosecuted. But in the most important part is to make sure that the government victim is rescued. Because the regional bloc, for instance, that's ECOWAS,
1: mm-hmm.
2: will play a key role in making sure that the victim is located,
1: mm-hmm.
2: and also when it comes to prosecuting the perpetrator, you cannot prosecute somebody without the testimony of the victim.
1: Yeah.
2: So in that regard, we also have that MOU with certain country testimony of the victims,
1: mm-hmm.
2: like for instance Nigeria, Sierra Leone, and even Senegal here.
1: Okay.
2: Yes.
1: So once the victims are being rescued, what support do you give them to make sure they are integrated into society?
2: Yes. Normally, what we first of all consider is what the victim need first.
1: Mm-hmm.
2: One, that shelter.
1: Okay.
2: Medical, support, even psychosocial support, because somebody who was
1: exploited, mm-hmm.
2: thereby, is already being traumatized.
1: Yeah.
2: So she will need that psychosocial support, and they will also need, accommodation. That's shelter. They will also need a medical attention, because sometimes, you can, be exploited through sexually or, hard labor, any form of exploitation can be meted on you.
1: Mm-hmm.
2: But once you are rescued, you need these basic needs, psychosocial support,
1: mm-hmm.
2: to, calm you down. Because sometimes these are people that are traumatized. And
1: yeah.

0: know, as for us as investigators, if you want to have, you know, a very good investigation, you know, a result from that investigation from your victim. So once they are traumatized and they cannot give account of what happened to them, you need the help of the social workers to come. And, you know, we also have those, you know, people at our, you know, disposal. Mm-hmm. I mean, the social workers that are always there to give that psychosocial support to our victims. Mm-hmm. Because, you know, at the shelter there, we have these people, you know, that will give that psychosocial support to them. Then from there, if you want to have a very good case, you know, the cooperation of the victim is always very paramount. Mm-hmm. Because at the end of the day, we'll have a good case from them. They will give account of what happened to them, what is meted on them, because they are the one who were exploited. So for that being the case, always we give them the right protection that they need. And somebody who was, you know, exploited, you know, has to give an account of somebody who exploited her. Maybe if there is no better protection for that individual that was, you know, exploiting her may come for her again and
1: mm-hmm. be, or may go for another person.
0: Yeah, re-victimize her again. Mm-hmm. So this is why they need that protection from the agency.
1: Okay. If you're just tuning in, this is Regional Integration Hour, and today we are discussing about human trafficking and ways to prevent it. So let's go to Mr. Fall. Mm-hmm. Mr. Fall, what do you think the community or the schools, civil society organization can do to support, to help in combating human trafficking?
2: Thank you very much. I think that is something that we always advocate for, because like we all understand, human trafficking needs a holistic approach. Mm-hmm. Cannot be fought or combated by one institution. It needs everybody's participation, mm-hmm. be it at the community level, schools and others. That is why we go into the schools to sensitize them, because if we want them to participate, they must have a background knowledge of what human trafficking entails. Mm-hmm. So prior to them participating, we sensitize them, you know, enhance their capacity in identifying the indicators of human trafficking. Mm-hmm. And if they have that capacity, be it the schools or the community, the first thing that they have to do, whenever an indicator is being seen or has been observed, they just need to call 1123 for NATIP. That's the toll-free line, and give a report. Or they report the matter to the nearest police station. If no police station or immigration station is available, mm-hmm. what they need to do is to go to the local authorities, because these are times that we went around in the rural area to sensitize or to, I mean, create that awareness within the local authorities in the rural area for them to also understand. Because if a case is referred to, you have no idea, you might act wrongly. Mm-hmm. So that is why we were able to conduct those, I mean, sensitization within the 7 regions of the country, mm-hmm. that local authorities were also, I mean, trained about human trafficking. So in any situation that they observe or were able to see any indicator, they can just call 1123, report it in the nearest police station, immigration station, or go to the local authority, be it the alcalde, the chief, the imams. We train religious leaders, mm-hmm. you know, be it the Christian council, the Islamic council, simply because we want them also to add the human trafficking issue in their sermons, be it at the church in preaching, be it at the mosque on, you know, delivering sermons. And also whenever situation is seen in a local community, mm-hmm. they can come to the imam and say, imam, I've observed XYZ. Imam knows what to do, because the imam has an idea what to do, the steps that needs to follow, mm-hmm. as human trafficking has a referral pathway.
1: Okay.
2: You know, some of them are trained on that referral pathway, because you need to assess the victim, the person in question, what are the immediate basic needs? What does the person need immediately? Does the person need protection? Make sure the person is protected. Does the person need clothing? Does he need food? Does he need shelter? Does he need psychosocial counseling? Does he have medical issues? You assess the person and address those ones. So we are urging the community, if they see such, and you have an idea, mm-hmm. do the needful. But do not hesitate to report the matter. Mm-hmm. Nearest police station, nearest immigration station, be it any law enforcement station, or call 1123 with your AfriCell. Free call. 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

0: Only
1: as of now, only African. That's the career. So what we tried previously, we didn't have it, and it was very important. That's a step. So now we have it. So we will be moving to the local next level, whereas all numbers can access it.
0: Absolutely.
1: So if you don't,
0: right, I mean, don't have AfriCell. So if you want,
1: if you don't identify, you tell people 1123, they will tend to call with any number. They say it's not working. Yeah. Well, you need to tell them specifically it's for free call from AfriCell.
0: Yeah, I think the message that should be sent across is the fact that if you can have access to me calls, you can visit the nearest
1: police station. That is what even the tip trapping in person act stated. That if you see it happening or about to happen, you as a civilian, you can even intervene. Conduct arrest immediately and hand it over to the nearest police station. You see someone being trafficking is been occurring right now. You don't say, okay, let me call the police. Before you call the police, they will run away. Intervene, arrest the person, take him or her to the nearest police station. They will act. Or if you know that they didn't see you and you can give the report, take the matter before the nearest police station, immigration station, because we were opportunity to train most of them within the Greater Banyule area. The regional command of KM, of the police, most of them, be it their regional commanders, the station officers, the relief commanders, we are all trained on human trafficking. So if you report the matter, we believe they will be able to do the needful. They will know where to or what step to take next.
0: That's good. So again, if you see or you know you feel that somebody's in danger when you come to trafficking, you can report it to the nearest police station to make sure that we save life.
1: Police, because immigration, or any law enforcement.
0: Trafficking is everybody's problem.
2: It's everybody's business. We all have
1: this is what problems. We always talk about. You know, Gambia, we have a problem. It's not my problem. Do some business. No, we have to do away with that. Trafficking is everybody's business, because everybody could fall a victim. It depends on what you need and you're going to achieve it. You don't have access to it. You desperately need something that you cannot afford for yourself.
0: But that only one can save somebody's life.
1: Come again?
0: I said that only one can save somebody's life.
1: Absolutely.
2: Exactly, yes.
1: Absolutely. Yeah. And so if we all participate and, I mean, contribute as a nation, as a community, as institution, I believe it will be...
0: Can you share one success story where as you cooperated with a community or the ECOWAS level to rescue a victim?
2: We have cases where informations were given to us by the community, sometimes from civil society organizations, even international organizations are referring cases to us, because there is a case that we handled, it was referred by an international organization, that is IOM. And most of the time, these are our very important stakeholders. Because like we are saying, we cannot do it alone. We all have to come on board and do it. And in situations like that, whenever a case of that nature is forwarded to us, sometimes it's always a successful case, because most of the time, all the facts are gathered. It makes life easy for our investigations unit, because if you have all the facts that are already in place, it's like you will find the job very easy to gather all those facts together and compile your case file. At the end of the day, you have a very successful case. And like as I am speaking right now, we have cases that are ongoing at the court, and we also have cases that have been completed. The suspects or the perpetrators are already been convicted. They are already serving their sentence at mile two. So these are encouraging situations. And we are urging the community also to come forward and refer cases. Let them not have that Gambian mentality that if I should report this case to the police or to NATIP or whoever, at the end of the day, I am going to be exposed. That's not the case with us at NATIP. In fact, that's not the case with any law enforcement, as I am speaking to you now. Because whenever you give information, you are protected as a witness. You are, we have that protection. This is why, like Tiang was saying, if you call the 1123, we don't need your particulars. Like your
0: just
2: name,
0: the

0: Mostly they will go back to that individual or the suspect and tell them that yeah, it's Mr. So and so from your community that come to give us that information. No, I want to give that assurance to the public that whenever they give information to us, you know, we will carefully work on it with confidentiality. And let them be assured that, you know, their details.
1: But then even if you said they're given in confidentiality, so how about in the time when the time comes for them to appear in court and give their testimony, would that also be anonymous? How do you go about that?
0: No, in most cases when somebody give you an information, you know, and without details, you don't need that presence.
1: So that's a good thing.
0: Yes, because you know, somebody who gave you an information, just an information, is what you need.
1: It's not a witness.
0: You know, you know, you don't need that guy's presence because you don't have his details. But if somebody, you know, volunteer and is ready to give evidence at the court, you know, we'll always give you that protection.
1: Okay.
0: Because we give protection to witnesses. Witness protection is also very key. Because if not, at the end of the day, you are not going to have any information from the general public. So it's like you are going to find it very difficult. Yes. So this is why we said trafficking in persons is everybody's business. And, you know, we should discourage that concept of, you know, people telling you, mind your business. Like, you know, somebody is not doing good and he's doing bad. He's telling you that you should mind your business. And when that perpetrator or that suspect is doing an exploitation, like, you know, a case like a crime like trafficking in persons, he's still asking you to mind your business.
1: But the next victim might be your relative.
0: Exactly, yes.
1: So what more can we do when it comes to government, civil society organization, development partners, or even at ECOWAS level to make sure that we combat trafficking?
0: We need more collaboration, regionally and nationally. Because nationally, we have stakeholders that are very key when it comes to combating trafficking in persons, like the CSOs, the religious leaders, the community itself, the law enforcement, and you know, the stakeholders are very many. Okay, when it comes to the regional block also, we did that collaboration from the member states, because trafficking in persons is a transnational organized crime that needs collaboration from everybody regionally. No, so the member states also need to come forward and do that collaboration. This is why, you know, we want to have that, you know, MOU with all the member states, so that, you know, the combating of the crime.
1: We just signaled that we have a minute to the end of the program. Perhaps you can tell us your final word. What message would you like to leave for the general public just listening?
0: Yes. Finally, since time is not on our side, but my advice is like, whoever is find a job or a job seeker, let them, you know, be very careful the way they handle their social media handles, like Facebook and, you know, stuff like that, because traffickers can trap you anyhow. So if you are exposing your problems into the social media, at the end of the day, it will be a very easy for the traffickers to get you trapped into their network. So let's be very careful the way we expose ourselves through the social media. So that's my advice.
1: Thank you, Mr. Chang. Mr. Atal, any final word for our listeners?
2: Is like trafficking is real. It's not a story. This is something that is happening, and it has to be everybody's business. It needs like a collective responsibility. It needs a holistic approach. Whenever you see it, hear about it, do not hesitate, make a report, make a complaint. Be an informant and a witness are completely different. What we need is everybody has to be an informant. Whenever you see trafficking occurring or about to occur or suspicious, do not hesitate, do inform the law enforcement officers, and action will be taken. So we are calling everyone to the 30th of July is the World Day Against Trafficking Persons. It's going to be commemorated in different, you know, aspects. Different activities are available. 30th, it will be at African Princess officially, and we have different activities at Brikama.
1: Okay.
2: We were community engagement.

0: same on Tuesday
1: match. Yeah, no, the following day.
0: Oh, the following day,
1: yeah,
0: okay.
1: The following day. It, sometimes we use 3 days. That's 38, 31st, and on the 1st sometimes. Okay. So we're inviting everybody there and say, I mean, do not hesitate to call NATIP hotline whenever you see situation, because we know reporting is our problem in the Gambia. So call 1123 anytime you see a situation that you don't understand.
0: Okay. And thank you so much, Mr. Fall. And we all know human trafficking is not just a crime. It's a violation of human dignity and fundamental human rights. So when we see anything, let's report and save life. So until we come your way next week, I'm your host, Aminata, and thank you for being with us today. Bye and have a good evening.
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1: BBC World Service. I'm Nkechi Obonna in Nairobi with Focus on Africa. A rights group in Kenya says they are concerned by reports that USAID workers from the DRC have been quarantined at a military facility in the country, despite a court ban.
2: The government had previously promised the court that the facility would stop, and the court orders explicitly say that no one can be transferred into the country under the agreement for quarantining purposes.
1: And the UN says 4 out of 5 children in Africa cannot read a simple sentence by the age of 10. We look at the barriers to foundational learning across many African countries.
3: We look at the teacher-pupil ratio. You have a single teacher teaching maybe a class of sometimes 60, 70 students of different learning abilities.
1: That's all on the BBC Tonight in Focus. First, the news.
4: BBC News with Govinda Gill. Health officials in Gaza say at least 12 people have been killed by Israeli strikes in the enclave on Tuesday. In one incident in Gaza City, 6 members of the same family were killed, reportedly burned to death. Israel said it was targeting a Hamas militant, but didn't provide evidence or comment on later incidents in which 6 died. There's been a wave of intensifying Israeli attacks across the Palestinian territory, despite an ongoing ceasefire. Earlier, the United Nations condemned the intensifying strikes, which it said had killed almost 60 Palestinians in a week. The UN human rights spokesperson, Tamin al-Kitan, spoke at a press briefing in Geneva.
5: The killing of civilians in these attacks raises concerns of continuing violations of international humanitarian law, war crimes, and other possible atrocity crimes in Gaza. Under international humanitarian law, deliberately attacking civilians is a war crime.
4: The Iran-aligned Houthi movement in Yemen says 6 ships have turned around in the Red Sea since it announced a maritime blockade on Saudi Arabia. There's been no verification, but other outlets report that 2 laden tankers en route to Asia appear to be starting a costly diversion northwards via the Suez Canal. The Houthis' threats have heightened concerns about further disruption to global energy markets. Saudi Arabia has been increasing the amount of oil it exports via the Red Sea in response to Iran's closure of the Strait of Hormuz. Meanwhile, the US military says it's carried out another round of strikes aimed, as before, at degrading Tehran's ability to interfere with shipping. With the war with the United States continuing, President Trump, speaking in the Oval Office, claimed that Iran desperately wanted to meet.
6: I will tell you, they want to desperately meet, and until they're ready to meet in a meaningful way, we have no interest.
4: Canada's Prime Minister Mark Carney says he's spoken to President Trump and they've agreed to intensify negotiations as a trade row heats up. On Monday, Mr. Trump signed executive orders imposing 50% tariffs on a range of Canadian goods, from cement to hockey sticks. Our business correspondent Samira Hussein says the move is part of a concerted strategy by the White House.
7: There is this trilateral trade agreement between Canada, the United States, and Mexico called USMCA. That is currently being negotiated. And if you look at the trilateral agreement, you see that the United States and Mexico are much further along in their talks than Canada is with the United States. So this is a pressure tactic by the United States to try and get some concrete moves going on these trade talks.
4: This is the World News from the BBC. Italy's Prime Minister Giorgia Meloni has condemned violence which broke out during a protest about the death of a Moroccan man who was being restrained by police. But she has called for a thorough investigation of his death without prejudice or leniency for anyone. The UN says ongoing violence in Sudan's North Kordofan state is driving mass displacement and worsening the humanitarian crisis. The UN Humanitarian Office says at least 16 people were killed in an attack on a village near Al-Rahad on Monday, with many others injured and farms looted. It says conditions in the besieged city of El Obeid are rapidly worsening, with nearly 500,000 people facing emergency levels of acute food insecurity. Four Nigerian police officers have been arrested for allegedly demanding a bribe from the head of an anti-corruption agency without realising who he was. Musa Aliyu told the BBC he was stopped on a busy road in Abuja and forced to withdraw $38 from a cash machine. More than 9,000 people have signed an online petition in support of a Turkish governor who was dismissed after pictures of him in cycling tights spread across social media. The governor of Ardahan province, Mehmet Fateh Çekli, was removed by presidential decree on Friday. Here's our global affairs reporter, Joanna Keane.
0: An official reason for the governor's dismissal hasn't been given, but the trouble began when images of him in tight cycling gear sparked criticism and mockery. There was then a heated debate in Parliament, with an opposition politician calling for him to be dismissed. The online petition argues that Mr. Çiçekli has boosted cycling tourism and engaged young people in the sport, and he should remain in his post. As for the sacked governor, he said he was doing sport in sports clothes and would keep pedalling.
4: BBC News.
1: Hello there and welcome to Focus on Africa. I am Nkechi Obunna in Nairobi. Kenyan activists raise concerns as seven USAID workers from the Ebola epicenter in DRC are quarantined in the country despite a court ban.
2: That there is a legal process that has to be followed when establishing a facility like this. There have to be impact assessments. There have to be contingency plans. There has to be public consultation. The parliament has to be involved. We can't just be, you know, choosing to ignore part of the constitution in order to do a favor for our friends, as some government ministers have framed it.
1: And the UN says 4 out of 5 children in Africa cannot read a simple sentence by the age of 10, despite massive enrollments. So why is getting children into school not translating into learning? We speak to Botswana's Education Assistant Minister.
8: I think there must have been an oversight, hence the correction we are doing right now. We have started to correct it. The current enrollment rate is 33%. We have an ambitious target of 80%. So I think the challenge, it has been that there's been no political will. It's just that now we are starting it. And unfortunately, we still need more resources because even our diamonds are not doing well. Financially, the country has got a serious financial challenges.
1: It's Tuesday, July 21st. Let's begin in Kenya, where there are concerns among the general public and civil society groups after reports emerged that seven aid workers who worked at Ebola health facilities in the Democratic Republic of Congo are quarantined at a U.S. military base in the country. The workers are employed by U.S. humanitarian organization Samaritan's Purse. In a statement to the BBC, Frank Graham, the president and CEO of the organization, says none of them have any symptoms but are being quarantined by the Kenyan government for 21 days. His statement further says that the workers are being housed in large military tents in a fenced-in graveled area, sleeping on military cots, and their food is being provided by the U.S. military. The U.S. State Department also told the BBC that Kenyan authorities have authorized their movement into the facility under the observation of the U.S. Public Health Service clinicians. However, the Kenyan government spokesperson Isaac Mwaura at a press conference on Tuesday said the government is not aware of the seven aid American workers being quarantined in Kenya.
9: Let's not also spread rumors, just because some international media has commented about that. As far as we are concerned, we are not aware of those allegations of I don't know who is in what facility. We are not aware as a government.
1: Now, Washington's new travel policy says American citizens returning from the DRC where there is an outbreak must spend 3 weeks in a third country before entering the United States. But the bio-isolation unit built by the U.S. government in central Kenya for Americans exposed to the virus in DRC or Uganda has angered Kenyans for months. They accused the U.S. of offloading the health risk of caring for patients. In June, Kenyans took to the streets to protest the isolation facility, and 3 people were killed as police responded to the demonstrations.
10: Our government is trying to oppress us. It's trying to oppress us with Ebola. eventually, with the crippled health system that we have in the country, that disease is finally going to creep out of the facility. The deal they had with the US to have the quarantine facility here is just a symptom of bad governance.
1: Rights group Katiba Institute and the Law Society of Kenya mounted a legal challenge to the establishment of the Ebola quarantine and treatment facility. The High Court of Kenya suspended its construction until the case was decided. The country's health minister, Aidan Duale, was also found guilty of contempt for ignoring suspension orders by the courts. Duale, responding to the ruling in court in June, announced an immediate halt to the construction of the facility.
11: I have directed the immediate and complete cessation of any intended construction, site preparations, or related activities concerning Laikipia Air Base facility, pending the hearing and determination of the substantive petition, or until further orders of this court.
1: For more on this story, I have been speaking with the executive director of Katiba Institute, Nora Mbagathi. She started by reacting to the latest reports.
2: We're very concerned by this news. The government had previously promised the court in contempt proceedings that already had been instituted against them. They had promised that the facility would stop and that they would abide by the court orders. And the court orders explicitly say that no one can be transferred into the country under the agreement for quarantining purposes. So if that is in fact what has happened, then of course we are very concerned.
12: So at this point, does it mean that the Kenyan government has defied court orders?
2: If what is being reported is correct, then it appears that they've defied court orders. However, they have not made any statements. And so we're relying fully on media reporting, which was also the case when we initially filed the litigation. We had to go off media reporting as well. It was the same with the initial contempt proceedings, of course. And so that in itself is also very concerning. We're really hoping that we will actually hear something from our own government on this question soon. Mm.
12: Well, the U.S. State Department says the individuals are currently asymptomatic and have not tested positive for Ebola. But what is your response to that?
2: So if they were transferred under the agreement, that still would not be in line with the court orders. It's just for the purposes of quarantining at the facility, whether or not they have symptoms or not. And I'm glad to hear that they don't have symptoms and that they're doing fine. But we really think ultimately it is on our government to also communicate these issues and these questions to us. It can't be that we're relying on international news reporting or, in fact, the official statements by another country's government.
12: Your organization, Katiba, as well as some Kenyans, have been opposing the establishment of this facility. What exactly are your concerns?
2: So our concerns are very much around process and abiding by the process that is established through the Constitution. We're not, in fact, public health experts. We understand there must be international collaboration when it comes to these kinds of infectious disease prevention agreements and tasks. And so we are not saying that we are outright against this facility. What we're saying is that there is a legal process that has to be followed when establishing a facility like this. There have to be impact assessments. There have to be contingency plans. There has to be public consultation. The parliament has to be involved. We can't just be, you know, choosing to ignore part of the constitution in order to do a favor for our friends, as some government ministers have framed it. So to us, it's really not so much about the facility itself, but really very importantly about the process by which we have arrived at this facility. And that process is established to ensure that it is all done in the best interest of Kenyans, that it is safe, and that it is in fact something that will support us and help us as a country. You know, I saw our Minister of Health in court promising that the government would abide by the court orders, and in fact stating that it was a mistake and they only mistakenly didn't do so previously. And the court has made it very clear that any kind of continued or further contempt could potentially result in a prison sentence. So I can really only hope and trust that the court orders are being abided by. But of course, we have seen in also a number of our cases in the past that in fact, the government doesn't fully implement the court orders that we have received. And so that's why this news is incredibly concerning to us.
12: So what are your next steps now? Because if the Kenyan government hasn't said anything about it, even though the US Department of State has been very vocal about the situation, what are you going to do next?
2: Yeah, so we are monitoring that, and we're monitoring what exactly is being communicated with regards to the individuals at the facility. But there also is a hearing in the case coming up this week on Thursday. So we will be in court on this matter this week in any case.
12: And have you reached out to the Kenyan government for a response on the matter? What have they said to you?
2: We have not reached out to the government for a response because there currently isn't anything to respond to. We know that media outlets and other sort of public engagement have reached out, and obviously we haven't heard any statements. There isn't currently a legal process where the government hasn't responded to us. So they don't have currently any obligation to respond to us in any sense. But of course, as mentioned, we're monitoring what is going on, and we do hope that they will appear in court on Thursday, as they are bound to.
12: Kenyan government had previously said that the US is a strong healthcare partner, and that this facility will help build Kenya's Ebola preparedness for future outbreaks. But more generally, do you think that the government should be at liberty to cooperate however they choose to with whichever partner comes forward as a funder or as a supporter in whatever healthcare campaign?
2: Ultimately, the government is bound by and must abide by the constitution. So it is not the case that they can go ahead and do it however they want, under whatever circumstances they want, without the necessary transparency, without the necessary processes. We're not speaking as Katiba Institute as experts on sort of infectious disease treatment. We're also not making statements with regards to international policy or who should be our partners in this. We're not saying that we're experts on foreign policy either, but rather we're saying that the provisions in the constitution are there for a reason. They are there to protect us, to ensure that these kinds of agreements are made on our behalf and are made in our best interest. And so ours is really to say the government has to abide by the constitution when taking such measures and such steps.
12: And given that the government insists that it's going to help, the facility would help with preparedness for future outbreaks, are you convinced that is reason enough to have this facility, or you still have concerns?
2: I think that is a really good reason to have a facility like this, but it has to follow the proper process. It can't just be one person says this is a good facility and then it moves with that. Again, there are provisions on how public consultation must be and public participation, how that must be conducted. There are provisions on the kind of assessments that are required, on the contingency planning that is required, on the parliamentary involvement that is required. So with all those steps and measures, that is ultimately what is important. It's not whether the facility is a good idea or not, that is not for Katiba Institute to say, but how we arrive there is where we are coming in.
12: Nora Mbagathi there, Executive Director of Katiba Institute. This is Focus on Africa from the BBC World Service. Imagine this. You enroll your child in school, buy the uniforms and books, and watch them head off to class every day. But years later, they still can't read a simple sentence. It's a reality facing millions of families across Africa. According to UNICEF, 4 out of 5 children across Africa are unable to read or understand a simple sentence by the age of 10. Now, Botswana has one of Africa's highest primary school enrollment rates at around 98%. Yet, a third of children still fail to acquire basic literacy after several years in school. Why is enrollment not translating into learning? I began by speaking to Botswana's Assistant Minister of Child Welfare and Basic Education, Justin Hunyepa.
13: It's true, we have about 779 primary schools countrywide. And as it is right now, we have started rolling out the foundational learning or early childhood development education, which we introduced. So far, we have covered 750

0: 6 out of 779 public schools.
1: But I hear you when you say you're trying to solve that challenge. But what I'm still not getting is why early childhood education has not received a greater investment, given the evidence that these are the most important learning years in a child's life.
0: Maybe there hasn't been much political will, and possibly again, maybe we have not been looking at it that this is the strongest area that we should really invest in. I think there must have been an oversight, hence the correction we are doing right now. We have started to correct it. The current enrollment rate is 33%. We have an ambitious target of 80%. So I think the challenge, it has been that there's been no political will. It's just that now we are starting it. And unfortunately, we still need more resources because even our diamonds are not doing well. Financially, the country has got serious financial challenges.
1: Where do you hope to source those resources from now that, as you say, diamonds are not generating as much revenue as expected?
0: What we are doing right now is that we have third parties, other stakeholders, development partners. We have World Bank, we have UNICEF, which has been helping us very much, the Gates Foundation. So we are bringing all these people to help us to achieve foundational learning. So third parties are coming on, the civil society organizations and the development partners. And we'll be approaching more of such to assist us so that we really achieve our dream.
1: But for how long will African governments continue to rely on foreign aid or foreign donors or multilateral organizations to fund essential aspects of their economy, like education, which is the bedrock of every society? How will you continue to rely on these agencies to miraculously make donations?
0: For us in Botswana, we are planning to really fund education on ourselves. But you know, no matter how much you raise, there will always be a gap, and government alone cannot be able to fund education on her own. We passed two programs last year, which we strongly feel that it will transform our economy. We have the National Development Plan 12. Mainly, it's for infrastructure development, and this is where we will also be building schools. Secondly, we have another program that was passed by Parliament, is the Botswana Economic Transformation Program, whereby we're going to stop reliance on the diamonds. We are resuscitating other sectors of the economy, like agriculture, which is a low-hanging fruit. We did engage an international company, which has advised us that if we can deal with seven sectors, really, our economy will really transform significantly. We want to stop reliance on foreign donors and do things on our own,
1: Okay.
0: hence our diversification and moving away from the diamond industry.
1: I just want us to touch on something which is very important in child development. We have seen that children with disabilities and in rural areas continue to face significant barriers to accessing quality education. Now, what practical steps is the government of Botswana taking to ensure that Botswana schools are more inclusive and accessible to these vulnerable groups?
0: We have a new education policy. No child should be left out because of his or her status in terms of poverty, because he or she is in rural areas, because of his disability or the status of disability. So all these things, we have covered them up and we are rolling out this program. So this one, we are confident that we will achieve it. Even in our new curriculum is inclusive education. And we are also in line with the Sustainable Development Goal number 4 of inclusive education.
1: Okay, Minister, there have also been concerns that children struggle, especially at primary level, to assimilate and understand learning because of mother tongue interference. Now, most lectures are delivered in English, which is not the average Botswana child's first language. How is the government hoping to face this challenge that children are encountering in school?
0: We have a language policy whereby it's something that is there. We are clear on it that children should be taught using their mother tongue. We have a number of languages right now that are being used in our schools to ensure that children are taught in their mother tongue. So we have a policy position and it's being rolled out. And in fact, we have research that proves that teaching a child with his or her mother tongue is the best way.
1: What more needs to be done to ensure every child leaves primary school able to read, write, and understand what they are learning? Now, this is beyond Botswana's success, but on a continental level.
0: We should have clear policies. And secondly, these policies should be implemented. We are good with policies in Africa, but we hardly implement this. So the implementation has to be done, the monitoring has to be done, the evaluation has to be done, and we have to be taken task and account for this. For us to get things right, we have to do foundational learning the right way. The reason why other countries are developing and are straight ahead of us is that they take foundational education very, very seriously.
1: That's Botswana's Assistant Minister of Child Welfare and Basic Education, Justin Hunyepa. Botswana's experience reflects a wider African challenge. The United Nations Educational, Scientific and Cultural Organization, UNESCO, says that last year, more than 100 developing countries spent more on servicing foreign debt than on education. In sub-Saharan Africa, spending on debt repayments was on average 3.5 times higher than spending on education. In my conversation with UNICEF's Deputy Regional Director for Eastern and Southern Africa, Alison Parker, she began by speaking on why millions of African children are still unable to read despite years of education reforms and what it will take to change that.
2: There are two sides of it. The first is on the supply factor. One is in terms of the quality of teaching. How do we sort of optimize teacher skilling and ensuring that even at the most rural hard-to-reach level, we can have skilled and qualified teachers? The second is curriculum overload. A lot of our curriculum today may not be relevant to the 21st century. The third key area is the language of instruction. And a lot of conversations have been heard around how do we leverage a multilingual approach to education where kids at very early age can start in their mother tongue that they're comfortable with and have that sort of multilingual approach where they can transition into formal instructions of language. And the last piece is around the large classroom sizes. We look at the teacher-pupil ratio. You have a single teacher teaching maybe a class of sometimes 60, 70 students of different learning abilities. And the final point is about our weak assessment systems. We have made immense investment in education. However, how do those investments translate to what happens in the classroom and really translates to learning for children?
1: Now, Alison, I want us to talk a bit about debt and money. Now, the UN says most developing countries spent more on repaying debt than on education last year, while global aid to education is expected to fall by as much as 30%. How is this funding squeeze affecting education across the continent?
2: We are looking at innovative financing. What we have seen among African member states is the issue of African sovereignty and African ownership, where governments are intentionally reviewing their budget allocation. They may not have the fiscal space, but how can they repurpose their budget allocation and intentionally invest in areas where they have the greatest returns? And it has been proven scientifically that $1 investment in early childhood education in foundational learning actually translates into $7 return on investment for any government. And so there is an economic value to that that governments need to also pull in and recognize. The second piece that we are seeing is that there is an increased engagement with development partners and bilaterals on debt swaps and how they can use debt swaps in order to invest in critical social sectors, especially in education.
1: And UNICEF continues to emphasize early childhood education. Why are those first few years so important, and what parameters do you use to measure if foundational learning is on track?
2: There are several factors. UNICEF has advocated that expending 10% of national education budgets in early childhood education, currently it's only 2%. So ensuring we are advocating for just 10% to ensure that every African child can attend at least 1 year of quality pre-primary education. And a number of African countries have now ensured that pre-primary is compulsory. When we don't invest in those early years, it compromises not just education, it compromises the health, the well-being, and the psychological development of young people.
1: Alison Parker there, UNICEF's Deputy Regional Director for Eastern and Southern Africa. And that's it on Focus on Africa today. Remember to share your feedback with us. Our WhatsApp number is +254 791 269 243. or email us on focusonafrica@bbc.co.uk. You can also find us on socials at BBC Africa or reach out to me with the handle at @IamNkechiNna, and that's with double N. This episode came together through the efforts of Kigunse Shumba and Bella Twine in Nairobi, with Blessing Aderoba putting in efforts from Lagos. It was mixed by Maxwell Onyango, while Caroline Mwangi and Charles Gitonga were the senior journalists in charge. Our editors are Roda Othiambo and Mariam Abdallah. I am Nkechi Ogbonna, and I'll speak to you again soon.
3: This is the BBC World Service asking what happens when a law designed to protect children also criminalizes teenagers.
4: In 2012, India brought in the Protection of Children from Sexual Offences Act, and it's been hailed a major success. But campaigners warn that teenagers in consensual relationships are being penalized by the act.
5: If the girl is 17 years and the boy is also a minor, but is then being sent to a juvenile home.
4: I'm Brij Bhanu Borua, and I'm speaking to young people, lawyers and politicians who are navigating the law.
6: The law has to be strict, but if there was some form of consent, they should be a little more lenient.
7: If we play around with the age of consent, it will act as a blanket over the other crimes that is targeting towards children.
8: This is a subject which has to be handled very, very sensitively.
3: Love on Trial, India's Age of Consent Controversy. Thursday at 1:30 and 8:30 GMT.
9: Can a slow trek across the Arctic borderlands be a work of art in itself? Theatre maker Tom Bailey wants to give nature a voice as he skis and pulls a sled across the melting landscape of Norway, Russia, Finland and Sweden. Will he cross frozen waterways before they melt? And how does wearing a reindeer skin help him to write poetry on his slow journey? Join me, Jo Morris, for In the Studio after the news.
10: BBC News with Govinda Gill. Hamas health officials in Gaza say at least 12 people have been killed by Israeli strikes in the territory on Tuesday. In one incident in Gaza City, six members of the same family were killed. Israel said it was targeting a Hamas militant but didn't comment on later incidents in which six more people died. The Iran-backed Houthi movement in Yemen says six ships have turned around in the Red Sea since it announced a maritime blockade on Saudi Arabia. There's been no verification, but other outlets report that two tankers en route to Asia appear to be diverting north to the Suez Canal. President Trump has met the Lebanese president, Joseph Aoun, to discuss a possible end to the Israeli conflict with the Lebanese militant group Hezbollah. Earlier, the Lebanese army began deploying forces to the south of the country under a US-brokered plan. Canada's Prime Minister Mark Carney says he and Donald Trump will intensify trade negotiations. It comes after Mr. Trump said he would impose 50% tariffs on a range of Canadian goods. Italy's Prime Minister Giorgia Meloni has condemned violence which broke out during a protest over the death of a Moroccan man who is being restrained by police. Ms. Meloni has called for a thorough investigation of the death. The United Nations says violence in Sudan's North Kordofan state is driving mass displacement and worsening the humanitarian crisis. The UN's humanitarian office says conditions in the city of El Obeid, besieged by RSF paramilitary forces, are rapidly worsening, with nearly 500,000 people facing acute food insecurity. The European Commission has cancelled a €2 million grant to the Venice Biennale. The move is in protest at Russia's presence at the world's biggest contemporary arts show. BBC News.
11: Theatre is an odd art form for me because so much of it happens closed off from nature. You go into a black studio under heavy stage lights. There's a sort of certain fabricated artifice that shuts nature out. For me, I'm finding myself that I need that connection with nature more and more.
9: For Tom Bailey, the journey is the art. He's about to cross the Arctic borderlands of Norway, Russia, Finland and Sweden, all 600 kilometres, by ski, sled, foot and boat. It's deliberately slow. He'll be taking photos, recording voice notes, and gathering materials, stories, and emotions from this rapidly changing landscape. This is the documentary In the Studio from the BBC World Service, where we investigate the creative process. I'm Jo Morris, and today I'm following theatre maker Tom on his icy trek from Kirkenes in the far north to Stamsund in the Norwegian Lofoten Islands. But before he sets out, he needs to prepare.
12: Hello, hey.
9: Hi, Tom, I'm Jo.
12: Yeah, nice to meet you.
9: Good to meet you.
12: Yeah. Come in. Thanks
9: Thank
12: for making
9: you.
12: The journey. We are going up to the top of the house. That's my kit packing room.
9: How many floors are we going up?
12: Going up three floors, just this little garret at the top of the house. And welcome to the...
9: Well, you've got a lot of kit, haven't you?
12: A lot of kit. At some point, I'm going to need to swap out. The winter stuff will be carried in a sled behind me.
9: But, where do we start? I mean...
12: Well, big down jacket, waterproof trousers, petrol stove. I've got a camping kettle. Survival bag, a head torch. Got some Compeed, so for those blisters that I know are going to happen, that are going to bring tears to my eyes. These are my super warm mittens.
9: And what are you expecting the temperature to be? Do you know?
12: At the beginning, anywhere between minus 35 and plus 5. Perhaps most days to hover maybe around minus 15.
9: What are you like in the cold, Tom?
12: Sadly, my circulation in my hands and feet is not great, so it's going to be very difficult to put up the tent. I guess that brings me to my lovely reindeer skin.
9: I mean, what is this? Yeah, this you've got a whole reindeer skin.
12: There's a whole reindeer skin. Up in northern Norway and Finland, like, reindeer herding is the main source of industry for, say, Sami people. So the reason for taking it is to actually kind of fit in with part of the artwork that we're looking to do.
9: What are you using it for?
12: Potentially wearing it at some points. It's very, very useful to have out to maybe sit on or to keep warm or...
9: How are you going
12: to
9: wear it? Show me.
12: maybe it's... I think this could become some sort of cape or something if I need to keep warm.
9: I mean, it suits you.
12: Well, I found myself loving this kind of pattern on the inside of the skin. Mm. It's really quite beautiful and kind of fits into a theme of marking and mapping, which is going to be a core part of this journey. So that takes me to trying to find a persona that I feel asks an important artistic question, but also allows me to play a bit as a theatre person. So I guess one of the big questions for me right now is, at a time of climate change, how can nature be represented within our democratic system? I'm journeying as me, but also exploring as I go this idea that it's a lost reindeer on a migration journey to kind of explore and critique the way that these humans have put geopolitical borders on space. So looking at space and geography from the animal perspective is something that allows license to play, but also a very serious question about how can nature and or reindeer in this case be represented in human democratic systems.
9: So you're imagining yourself as a lost reindeer?
12: Yeah, I guess imagining myself as this kind of journeying reindeer that has taken on a human form for a specific purpose. I don't know if you've come across this thing called the Arctic Council. I mean, it's all over the news right now because of what Donald Trump's saying about, you know, claiming Greenland and all of this. And it's brought this whole question of what is the Arctic and who owns it? Currently, we've got this big bit of sea ice, i.e. the Arctic, that is melting quite fast, and that's unclaimed. It's open sea. It's a big geopolitical question. What goes on there affects everyone in the world.
9: How do you feel about being by yourself?
12: Yeah, I to be honest, I'm a bit of a hermit. I think there's loneliness and there's solitude, isn't there? And solitude is about feeling communion with other things, maybe more than human things.
9: How comfortable is it for you, Tom, not knowing exactly what you're going to be doing?
12: Well, I guess I need to have a plan of where I'm going to go, but ultimately you don't know what's going to happen. And that's almost like an open rehearsal, because I make devised theatre that is about improvisation to develop a script or a show. I'm not the kind of guy that needs a script right from the start and that, right, these are my lines, this is what I'm doing. I can trust in that openness and playfulness to find something. It's about documenting what happens. There's no right or wrong way for this to go. My own body, the conditions, the landscape, recording that in as faithful a way as possible. But yeah, I'm nervous.
13: You're nervous?
12: Yeah, I think just with an extreme environment as that, having a protocol in place for, you know, what you need to do to make sure you survive.
13: So how many layers are you wearing on the first day?
12: Well, if it's a minus 15 day, then, you know, just a couple of layers. If it swings proper cold, then I'm going to be fully bunkered down in my reindeer outfit and my down jacket and about five layers.

0: A Tuesday morning, it's the fourth day into my journey, and this is by far and above the most challenging conditions that I'll encounter. So I'm actually completely alone in the kind of borderland between Norway and Finland. Just as a bit of context, the snow's so rotten because it's so warm here that you just fall through. So if you're going to pull a sled across the snow, you have to leave early in the morning, which is what I did when it was still frozen, and you have to, yeah, make your own tracks, kind of go out and back 100 to 200 meters skiing without the sled, compress the snow, and then back along. Especially through undulating forest, it's desperately backbreaking work, but one that requires a kind of, yeah, a patience I don't have yet. But at the same time, just giving yourself to this beautiful, white, sunny, mild landscape. Everything's kind of dusted like sugar on a cake. But I found a snowmobile track, which in these snow terms means absolute heaven, because a snowmobile has compressed the snow on the edge of a lake somewhere, which actually looks to be dangerously melting, so I don't think I want to cross it. I'm just going to follow this and see where it takes me. All right. Okay. So I'm on day six, I guess. As maybe anticipated, I'm behind progress. Wow, the conditions are something else. I'm currently wading and pulling my sled through the incredibly unforgiving snow. So slow. I'm crossing Lake Inari. So I'm in these vast stretches of open expanse. One level, it's quite terrifying. You feel so tiny, like your thoughts would just be crushed into the tiny bits of glass. You'd just be blown away or swept away by the wind. I haven't seen a person all day. In fact, I haven't seen a person in 3 days. So, yeah. Right. Let me take a break.
1: I felt a bit worried about Tom when I heard that voice note, so I was keen to catch up with him on a video call.
2: So I'm in a town called, I think it's pronounced Inari. It is right in the north of Finland. The big story is that the temperatures are much warmer than is usual. The snow is melting faster. There just hasn't been a lot of snowfall for March. Everyone's saying it's almost like we're 2 months ahead of what's usual.
1: So the warmer conditions have actually made the journeying tougher?
2: Yes. Tougher from the level of physical exertion to drag the sled through rubbish snow. I guess not having to battle minus 10, minus 20 degrees has been a bit easier.
1: Tell me about your blisters.
2: Yeah, ski boots, blisters, medium rare, shall we say. They're really painful on the first couple of days break. You know, we went to a local Sami tradition, the local reindeer race yesterday. Everyone was there in like big boots and stuff, and I was just there in my sandals, like airing my blisters. They're like little maps, little skin landscapes in themselves. I've got a few days here in NRE to research and connect with local culture, but hopefully heal blisters before the next stage of the journey. I hadn't realised until I went to the Cedar Museum today that a lot of the route that I'm following has either in present or historically been part of reindeer herding migration routes. It feels like that's a really nice find to kind of further give the journey and the route take a bit of meaning from the inland to the sea. Reindeer are so present up here, the landscape and in the life of herders, in pretty much the same way that cows are important and present in Britain.
1: How much has your experience with nature and your interaction informed the process?
2: Yeah, a lot. I think there was a quote by Mike Tyson on boxing, like, every fighter has a plan until they get punched in the face. You can plan all the artwork you want beforehand, but then if the landscape punches you in the face, it's about just reacting to that. the body's still earning something and learning and being able to respond to that landscape by being in it and not just like looking at it from a window. Even though I feel like I've had no time to try and respond artistically, my body's been kind of forced to in a very beautiful way. I know I'm doing the journey conceptually, but I think there's like a bit of more of an artistic, deeper sense of like needing to find the me in the journey. When do I really feel it, a heart to like respond to this place through writing or through voice? I trust will come, but I just have to keep trying ideas. Take it a bit slower.
3: There's deep pleasure in just walking through energylessness into energy, existing like a kind of tiny caterpillar in the middle of the day, crawling across the surface of something huge and big in a kind of timelessness.
4: I'm standing on top of this river, so I'm kind of hoping that the ice holds out. If you get this recording, it probably will have done.
1: As well as artistic curiosity, there's another, more personal reason for Tom's journey.
5: Well, when I was a kid, I had a brain tumour, and then fortunately was sort of diagnosed with lymphoma. So there was a kind of recurrence of cancer. It was a different kind of cancer. I was 36 at the time, and that was a bit of a shock to the system. So I pretty much on the tail end of COVID was having to isolate because I was going through a very strong form of chemotherapy. It was tough, and I got very, very ill because of this pneumonia, so I could hardly breathe. It sucked, absolutely. And added with that sense that you just don't know if you're going to come through it. Maybe there's a sense that actually nature becomes a companion during that illness.
1: So when you remember when you were going through chemo, was there a strong desire to connect with nature at that point then? Or?
5: Yeah, very much so. There was nowhere else I could really live because I couldn't be with people. So I rented a little hut and I found actually a market garden that I could volunteer at. It was quite a frosty, cold winter, and so in the mornings you just see everything covered in this crystallized frost, which was quite beautiful. It got me really thinking about patterns in nature. That almost made me feel quite held in a way. There's something much bigger going on here.
0: Article 1, a place outside a cabin somewhere. This is an encampment. On the horizon, just fir trees, pinpricking the air like a tiny bed of nails. How gently the snow river slides, still. How trees hold silence on the melt.
1: This is the documentary, In the Studio, from the BBC World Service. I'm Jo Morris, and today I'm following environmental theatre maker Tom Bailey.
3: So, I've come to the close of the second stage of the journey between Inari and Enontekio. I'm camping on a huge, wide river, before heading on a few kilometres to the Swedish-Finnish border river, where I'm going to pause my journey for a few days of work. I feel like my body is an hourglass tipped up the last few days as I decided to shift my rhythm, journey through the night to avoid the heat in the middle of the day and the melting ice. And what light I saw. I feel like I've been party to every kind of colour on the spectrum and colours that I didn't even know existed. The light does that something to you. Kind of pulls you up by a thread up here.

0: Do you feel when he says that, and what is the Arctic region for you?
1: That's a lucky thing that USA and Donald Trump are quite far away. I'm not concerned about that. But what I'm concerned is climate changing and global warming, because it's changing our way of living, mostly in fishing, maybe in hunting and in reindeer herding.
2: Tash, can you come out a sec? It's just to say hello to Joe, who works at the BBC.
3: Hi, Joe.
4: Hi, Tash.
5: The majority of this trek is Tom on his own, but at different points along his route, he's arranged to meet his artistic partner, designer Natasha Soonchild.
4: How are you?
3: Good, thank you. After like however many weeks of blue skies, we've just had some snow come through. And even in the shadows, it's still so blinding. There is this kind of fluorescent quality to being outdoors that is really hard on the eyes.
0: And the fact that we've just had like about 10 days of nothing but sun has made photography actually really hard because you're just dealing with this complete sheer whiteout and horrible shadows the whole day. And you've got these tiny pockets at either end of the day where you're like, right, let's get out and do some photography.
4: So how's the work going? What have you been working on? What themes?
3: I've been working on some masks. We kind of were asking ourselves, what can we anticipate to be meeting up in the Arctic? So we have done ice slash snow. You can even find lingonberries and blueberries under the snow when you're walking through snow landscapes, and your footprints can kind of like burst them, and you've got these like pink bursts. Night is about the profound relationship to darkness that a place like the Arctic has. We have forest, and we will be doing sea as well.
0: Yeah, C's going to make an
3: Sea is
0: appearance at the a cameo at the
3: a
0: end. I've
3: cameo
0: got
3: at
0: some
3: the
0: plans for
3: end.
0: C.
4: And you're going to be meeting these characters on their way to the Arctic Council.
3: Yeah, the way I see it is that they are clothing themselves for this purpose, taking this form as of this moment, but could change. I like that they are kind of on a journey as well. Aurora is based around the image of a fox. I was doing research into different folk stories and beliefs. One of the Sami stories is that the aurora is created by this Arctic fox running through the hills, and its tail sparks the aurora. The ice character is loosely based around an owl, and we were trying to kind of like create it that it was carrying something. It's really fascinating to read about what is being uncovered in the ice as the ice melts here in the Arctic.
0: Being like gases held in permafrost to like old skulls or old mammoths slowly uncovered by the melting ice.
3: We actually photographed that on Lake Inari. We both wear the costume, so we both get a chance to take photographs. I've also been experimenting with ice dyeing.
4: Wow. What's that?
3: So this is it in process. With silks, you have to mordant the silk, which creates a bite on the surface of the fabric.
4: So the dye will take.
3: Yeah. I've been going out to different places to collect snow and ice. You can't predict how it's going to melt, but it pulls the dye through the fabric. It goes on all little journeys, but the lovely thing is that it's completely unpredictable. It's the way that the ice is melting that I feel echo the landscape here.
4: How will you use those pieces?
3: Well, I think I'm going to use some of those pieces in Aurora, the character. A lot of the ice dyeing, when you look at it, looks like an aerial view of what you would imagine the landscape looks like from above. And using the white silk, you've already got the element of snow in there, built into the fabric. But it is also changing.
0: Right, trees are moving north
3: Trees are moving
0: as the
3: north
0: earth heats up.
3: as the ice melts.
0: I walked through the night one night. It didn't even get dark.
4: When we spoke in the early days of this project, that you wanted to listen to the landscape. What have you
0: Yeah.
4: heard so far?
0: I think in this refreezing process, the lake groans and cracks and creaks like this old beast. It feels alive, like Tash thought it was a bear at first. Took me a while to like work out what it was.
4: And you've been recording some of the dripping as well.
0: Yeah, I mean, it's a season of melt, seeing how pockets of lands emerge from the snow, all this pine forest around. It's got the most incredible reverb you really do hear the most

0: wonderful echo. It's just been very pleasant to call out or whistle out and have the forest speak back to you. Days and days of just walking by myself.
1: Have you been wearing the costume?
0: I have. It's like a guilty night secret. I've enjoyed having to travel as a human by day and then in the evenings get the reindeer skin out and get the antlers out. The antlers on this section took a bit of a battering, but I've got myself a new set of antlers.
1: And how does the reindeer costume then help you, access those other things?
0: I'm trying not to be like scientific about it. I mean, I could, for instance, look up a whole load of biology about reindeers. How does reindeer smell? I think maybe I'm keen now to like just follow instinct. How does this thing make me feel? It gives a little bit like the silence that I described, an immense sense of readiness and looking. The deer, I feel, has an energy that looks and observes with immense detail. It watches everything and it moves gently and silently through places and through landscape.
2: Tom's been invited to a local Sami gathering and he's keen to hear from members of this indigenous community who say their way of life is under threat.
3: Okay, let's go into the land.
4: I've got a question for you both. If you were to had the possibility for one thing in nature to be represented at the Arctic Council, nature could turn up, what would that be?
5: For me, I feel like the sea. It would be the sea. Of course, I'm coming from an island, but also we know too little about the sea and be treating it so bad the last decades, and also because we don't see it. Of course, it's easy to not understand or not having a thought or taking care of it. The forest you can actually see, or you can relate to it in another way, or even the mountains with the mines.
4: Yeah. And if sea were to take on a human form, what would it look like?
5: It would be something that would be very attractive and scary at the same time.
4: Okay.
5: But I don't know how to...
6: It would look like you. Blue and beautiful.
4: Great. Okay. So thank you, guys. That's been a total pleasure. Wicked, wicked, wicked.
0: I wiggle westwards towards the Lofoten Islands and towards the sea. Somewhere along there, in about 10 or so days' time, I'll meet Tash again and we'll do another few days' work.
7: There's something about wanting to find a way through to something else. It swims inside me, wanting to find the beauty of compressed snow.
4: There's so much to take in this 2 months. The project itself, it's not finished. We're going to need a kind of post-production. And I think both Tash and I are dreaming into that moment where, you know, we get to sit back and kind of develop this research into a fully fledged artwork or artworks. So yeah, looking forward to Stamsund. I think Stamsund will be very much a kind of raw and rough presentation of the journey itself from the point of view of the deer. I'll have 5 to 7 days to present an interpretation from, you know, hundreds to thousands of shots and pick 60 of the best that maybe articulate a storyboard of the journey. And then present that at an international theatre festival in a workshop format, which I'm a little bit nervous about. And it's obviously a decent festival and I'm very excited and honoured and to present what I'm doing there. Quite how it will be interpreted, like an English guy doing a very long journey as a deer across several countries in a changing season. You know, maybe that will get a thumbs up or a thumbs down, but I'm excited just to share, see what people's response is to the journey and the themes I'm trying to explore. Yeah, so that's the update on how the artwork is going. All right.
2: 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It was produced and presented by me, Jo Morris, and the executive producer was Paula McGrath. This is the BBC World Service with Harriet Gilbert to tell us about August's World Book Club.
8: What is the price of ambition? 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
2: World Book Club, from the 1st of August. 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
10: Welcome to the newsroom. I'm Charlotte Gallagher. President Trump meets his Lebanese counterpart and promises to help the beleaguered country.
11: It's been a very badly treated place and country, and we're going to have it properly treated and treated with respect that it deserves.
10: Will there be more than words, though? We ask our correspondent in Washington. Also, why has Mr. Trump decided to impose new 50% tariffs on many Canadian products? Ringleaders of a baby trafficking ring are jailed in Indonesia, the English stately home that was hiding a big secret.
12: The entire house was bugged from top to bottom, the light fittings, stairwells, but outside even the rose bushes and gardens and garden benches were bugged.
10: And how a Turkish politician was sacked, apparently for his clothing choices. All that to come in the next 30 minutes. First, a news bulletin.
13: BBC News with Govinda Gill. The Iran-aligned Houthi movement in Yemen says six ships have turned around in the Red Sea since it announced a maritime blockade on Saudi Arabia. There's been no verification, but there are reports that two laden tankers appear to be starting a costly diversion. Here's our Global Affairs reporter, Joanna Keane.
14: Saudi Arabia has been greatly increasing the amount of oil it exports via the Red Sea in response to Iran's closure of the Strait of Hormuz. So the Houthis' threat to block Saudi ships has raised the prospect of more disruption to global energy markets. Saudi Arabia vowed to respond with firmness and strength, but reports have now emerged that two tankers en route to Asia appear to be starting a costly diversion northwards via the Suez Canal, adding weeks onto their journeys. Asked about the blockade threat, President Trump remains sanguine, saying the US would take care of the Houthis if it went ahead.
13: President Trump has been meeting the Lebanese President Joseph Aoun in Washington to discuss the implementation of a framework agreement to end the Israeli conflict with the Lebanese militant group Hezbollah. Earlier, the Lebanese army began deploying forces to a village in the south of the country under a US-brokered plan. They'll gradually replace Israeli troops in designated areas. Canada's Prime Minister Mark Carney says he and Donald Trump have agreed to intensify negotiations as a trade row heats up. Mr. Trump has imposed 50% tariffs on a range of Canadian goods from cement to hockey sticks. Here's Samira Hussein.
15: These 50% tariffs that go into effect only in 30 days. And so there is time, of course, for Canada to challenge this in the courts. Also, you know, it is possible that Donald Trump sort of gets what he wants in terms of like restarting the trade negotiations. And then at the last minute, he gets to say, oh, look, Canada's negotiating. I'm going to put Control-Alt-Delete on those.
13: Italy's Prime Minister Giorgia Meloni has condemned violence which broke out during a protest about the death of a Moroccan man who was being restrained by police. But she also called for a thorough investigation of his death. From Rome, here's Davide Ghiglione.
16: Abderrahim Fakir died on Sunday after police were called to reports he was behaving aggressively in Bologna's Pilastro district. A widely shared video shows him face down as two officers restrain him. He says he can't breathe before he stops moving. The incident has dominated headlines in Italy ever since, reigniting debate across the political spectrum over the use of force by police. A protest on Monday turned violent, with 56 officers hurt, police say. Giorgia Meloni said those responsible were not seeking the truth, they were seeking confrontation.
13: BBC News. Venezuela's health ministry says three people with confirmed cases of hantavirus have died in the northeastern state of Anzoátegui. Two other deaths in the northwestern state of Barinas are also under investigation, but officials say there is currently no evidence of person-to-person transmission in the country. Hantavirus infections are usually spread by rodents. A Turkish journalist who works for the German broadcaster Deutsche Welle says he's been arrested in Turkey 2 months after being released from prison. A statement from the state prosecutor's office said that social media posts by Ali Can Aludar are being evaluated for potentially inciting hatred and disseminating misleading information. The European Commission has cancelled a €2 million grant to the Venice Biennale over Russia's presence at the world's biggest contemporary arts show. Sasha Schlichter has the details.
17: Participation in the Biennale is the sort of soft power Moscow craves, aimed at normalising its war of aggression. Only the other week, the IOC decided to welcome Russian teams back into the Olympic fold. Explaining today's Biennale decision, a Commission spokesman said cultural events funded by European taxpayers should safeguard democratic values and foster diversity and freedom of expression. Values, he said, not represented in today's Russia. Before the current show opened, the international jury resigned in protest at Russia's participation, with Ukraine likening it to inviting a serial killer to a dinner with your friends.
13: Four Nigerian police officers have been arrested for allegedly demanding a bribe from the head of an anti-corruption agency without realising who he was. Musa Aliyu told the BBC he was stopped on a busy road in Abuja and forced to withdraw at $38. BBC News.
10: Hello, you're listening to The Newsroom with me, Charlotte Gallagher. Lebanon's president, Joseph Aoun, has become the first Lebanese head of state in nearly 20 years to visit the White House after meeting President Trump for face-to-face talks. Mr. Aoun was set to present a plan on how to disarm the Iran-backed militant group Hezbollah and secure Israel's withdrawal from Lebanon. Before they got down to business, they spoke to journalists, with Mr. Trump saying Lebanon has been mistreated.
11: It's been a very badly treated place and country, and we're going to have it properly treated and treated with respect that it deserves. And, Mr. President, it's an honor having you. Thank you very much.
18: Thank you.
11: Thank you.
18: I've been looking forward to this visit for a long time.
11: Thank you very much.
18: Meeting such a great president like yourself.
11: That's a very nice thing. See, he knows how to get to me. He can have anything. Now he can have anything.
10: I've been speaking to our chief North America correspondent, Gary O'Donoghue, in Washington.
19: We don't really know what's transpired because all the questions were beforehand. What we do know is that the Lebanese president was coming for two reasons, he said. One was to get the political support of Donald Trump, which I think he clearly has, certainly at the moment, and also to get support for the LAF, for the Lebanese army, effectively in the work it's going to do or try to do in southern Lebanon, following that framework agreement with Israel. Now, the president is obviously heavily invested in this. He lavished a lot of praise on the Lebanese president. But it's also in his own interest because this is, you know, an element of the situation in the Middle East while things are escalating again with Iran that could derail things even further if the framework agreement between Lebanon and Israel doesn't hold. So there are lots of moving parts here, and we're even seeing some skirmishes today in southern Lebanon with Israel and Lebanon exchanging different kinds of account of shots being fired.
10: Was this in the territory that had been vacated by Israeli forces and that the Lebanese army were moving into?
19: Yeah, there's a dispute here. And the IDF, the Israeli Defense Forces, say that Lebanese personnel and some piece of equipment strayed into an area that was outside these safe zones, these pilot zones that they've been talking about, and that Israeli troops didn't put anyone in danger, just fired shots in the air. There's a different bit of an account from the Lebanese side too. So you're getting conflicting views, but it clearly shows you that even in the very early hours of these safe zones being implemented, there are tensions.
10: Do you think the Lebanese have confidence that Mr. Trump will follow through and help them?
19: It's, in some ways, it's the only game in town for them. Of course, they have huge domestic concerns as well and domestic pressures. So, you know, we know that Lebanon is split between Sunni and Shia Muslims and Christians as well. There's this kind of sectarian kind of constitution that effectively incorporates a standoff, if you like, a split of power. And those different communities have different sort of priorities in mind. But also, I think, you know, the Lebanese government knows that the best kind of pressure, probably the most effective kind of pressure on Israel, for example, which it, you know, wants out of its territory, is through President Trump.
10: The encounter with journalists in the Oval Office also saw some pointed questions about the US military strikes on Iran. Here's a flavour of what was said.
20: There are no signs that Iran is ready to stop fighting. So what is the plan? Is the plan to just keep bombing until they give up?
21: There are no signs. What, you know something that I don't know?
20: Well, they continue to attack our allies and kill Americans.
21: The dialogue is behind the scenes that they want to meet desperately to try and end it because they're getting decimated. You don't get that when you listen to your fake station, but you don't know. You don't know anything.
10: Gary, what's your analysis of the president's latest comments on Iran?
19: Well, the implication, and I think he actually said this, was, you know, that there are discussions going on behind the scenes. We think they're going on through sort of third-party intermediaries. But, you know, there is a problem. The US is extending its strikes beyond the sort of areas around the Strait of Hormuz, which it said it was targeting, so Iran couldn't stop ships. But we do know that commercial ships are still being hit by Iranian missiles and other things fired into the strait. And so the ships coming out of there have been reduced to a trickle once again. And the president has threatened to even broaden further to Iran's power grid and things like that and its power plants in terms of its strikes. So there is still a standoff here and no sign of any kind of movement towards getting that MOU back on, the memorandum of understanding, back on track.
10: That was Gary O'Donoghue. Well, during that meeting, Donald Trump was also asked about his decision to put 50% tariffs on a wide range of Canadian goods, affecting agriculture, metal manufacturing, food and alcohol. In recent days, President Trump had threatened to impose tariffs on Canada in response to wildfire smoke polluting the north of the US, but said today that that wasn't the motive.
21: No. That's separate. We're looking at that separately.
20: And what is there anything Canada
21: can do? It's only a response to the way they've treated our farmers and our people. Yeah. Canada's been very, very tough on us over the years, for many years, and no other president's done anything about it.
10: Canada's Prime Minister Mark Carney says he's spoken to President Trump and they've agreed to intensify negotiations. Let's speak now to our US business correspondent, Samira Hussain. And Samira, why at this point is Donald Trump putting these tariffs on?
15: The United States, Canada and Mexico are in a trilateral free trade agreement called USMCA, and that is being renegotiated as we speak. When you look at the United States and Mexico, they're actually a lot further ahead in those discussions than compared to Canada and the United States. So this is really a way for President Trump to apply pressure on Canada to try and get some of the thornier issues worked out.
10: And what have Canada said, apart from they're going to intensify negotiations?
15: Well, they've also said that this is not a way that is going to bring about, any good times for Americans or Canadians, that it's both citizens of both countries that are going to end up feeling the impact of these 50% tariffs if they go through. Now, remember that these tariffs are being threatened, and they're only going to be able to go into force in 29 days from now. And there are still court challenges, legal challenges, and then, of course, there is the Donald Trump challenge, whereas we've seen this before, these threats of really big tariffs, and then sometimes they don't happen, sometimes they do, and then sometimes it's just really, really murky for a while.
10: I was going to ask you about that, whether these tariffs would actually materialize and what would they look like if they do?
15: It's really hard to tell in terms of just how they would materialize. What would that mean? They're using a Depression era, you know, loophole to be able to apply these tariffs onto Canada. And that's why people think that there's going to be a legal challenge. But one of the things that has the Trump administration so irate is because since the initial tariffs that were imposed by the United States last year, we've seen that Canadians have taken all American alcohol off their shelves. And that has really drawn the ire of the United States. And so there's a lot of pressure to at least get U.S. alcohol back on those shelves.
10: Samira, thanks so much. That was our U.S. business correspondent, Samira Hussain. A court in Indonesia has sentenced 19 people to jail for baby trafficking, with the ringleader given 7 years in prison. The case involved dozens of Indonesian children, with at least 12 sent to Singapore. Lisa Tambunan was at the court for the ruling.
1: The atmosphere in the Indonesian courtroom was tense as the judge delivered verdicts for the 19 people involved in the trafficking ring. All were found guilty of trafficking at least 34 babies between 2023 and 2024, with sentences varying according to each defendant's role. Li Su Yuan, the 70-year-old woman known as the ringleader, kept a straight face as the judge sentenced her to 7 years in jail. It was different for Astri Fitrinika, one of the brokers who sourced and procured babies in Indonesia. She broke down in tears as the judge handed her 6 years and 7 months. Throughout the trial, the defendants had denied any wrongdoing. Some argued they thought they were only helping with paperwork, or said they hadn't realized they were part of an illegal adoption network. The sentences were lighter than prosecutors had sought. They demanded 10 years for the ringleader alone. Her lawyer said the judge's decision reflected truer justice, though he called it still a heavy sentence given her age.
3: Indeed, it may still seem somewhat harsh. Given her advanced age, she is elderly, over 70 years old. But we must respect the judge's consideration. My client accepts it.
1: Prosecutors now have 7 days to decide whether to accept the ruling or appeal.
22: After all, the judge had their own consideration. We are still considering whether to accept the ruling or file an appeal.
1: The case first came to light last year when a man in West Java filed a police report saying his child had been kidnapped. Investigation revealed an underground adoption process which had not gone as planned. The man who reported the kidnapping did not receive his full promised payment before he lost contact with his child. Further investigation exposed the scale of the ring. Dozens of babies recruited under the guise of helping parents who couldn't afford to keep them. The case has drawn attention to the economic hardship driving some Indonesian families to give up their children with little choice and a market ready to exploit that desperation. Court documents show at least 12 babies were sent to Singapore, adopted by families who, based on false information from the traffickers, had no idea of their true origins. The court heard the ringleader's contacts in Singapore paid up to $14,000 per child, with most of that money staying with the middlemen. But while today's verdicts marked the end of the trial, for adoptive families in Singapore, the ordeal isn't over. The fate of the children they've raised remains unclear. One father told the BBC, "I do not wish to focus on the verdict itself. My main concern has always been and continues to be what will happen to my son." His question and that of other Singaporean parents remains unanswered.
10: Lisa Tambunan. The British Defence Secretary, Wes Streeting, has said that Russia should be in no doubt about the resolve of the UK government, one day after a Russian warship conducted live fire drills off the English coast. NATO countries are growing increasingly concerned about Russian operations near their territory. Last week, Poland scrambled fighter jets when Russian aircraft were spotted flying over the Baltic Sea. I asked Vitaly Shevchenko from BBC Monitoring why Moscow is carrying out these drills.
23: First off, I'd like to
0: reassure you, Charlotte, that Britain is not about to be invaded by Russia. At least I don't really see what happened on Monday as a sign of a possible Russian invasion. There's nothing unusual about Russian warships to be present in the English Channel. They've been doing it for years, usually transiting elsewhere. What makes this incident much more serious is the fact that this warship decided to hold live fire exercises just 40 nautical miles south of Plymouth. So why did they do it? Well, it's part of what's called military posture. They want to send a message of might, power. Look at our ships, look at our guns, be afraid. And also, the other side of it, if you like, is testing your adversary's responses, what they are willing and able to do in response.
10: Do other countries do this? So would Moscow say NATO is holding exercises too close to Russian territory, for example?
0: Oh, everyone does it. No military in the world worth their salt is sitting at home, twiddling their thumbs, waiting for that knock at the door from whoever they consider to be their enemies or adversaries. NATO conducts exercises in the Arctic, in the Baltic. Before the war in Ukraine, they held exercises called Sea Breeze in the Black Sea. Naturally, when it comes to Russia, and it's different because Russia is involved in a very real, long-running invasion. That's why when people see all these exercises involving Russia and these flights and just Russian ships involved in activities that seem suspicious, they are concerned that Russia might be up to something. I'll give you an example. Earlier this year, the then British Secretary of Defense, John Healey, he said that Russia was involved in suspicious activities around pipelines and cables on the seabed near Britain. And it's true that the Russian Defense Ministry has submarines equipped with literal scissors that can cut cables. So when ships spend some time near these cables, people watching on will be asking questions.
10: They certainly will. That was Vitaly Shevchenko, and you're listening to The Newsroom. Thousands of people have gathered again in the Indian capital, Delhi, a day after a police crackdown on student protests. They were supporting the Cockroach Janta Party. That's a youth-led movement that's seeking education reforms and the resignation of the country's education minister. Tens of thousands of young men and women had turned up for Monday's protest and tried to march on Parliament, defying a police ban. From Delhi, Azadeh Mashiri reports.
5: It may have started out as somewhat of a joke, but there is no doubt that India's Cockroach Janta Party is a true protest movement, one able to gather thousands again. Despite the clashes between police and protesters yesterday, at the largest scale the capital Delhi has seen in years, and organisers are urging them to sit down peacefully to make sure that this protest isn't disrupted today. They are still demanding the resignation of the education minister. The stage that was dismantled by police yesterday is now back up, and there are riot vans and police officers present on the other side. This is no longer a protest movement that can be ignored. That's why two of the senior members of the CJP did meet with a government minister yesterday to present their demands. Police are insisting that the use of force yesterday, the batons used, the tear gas used, were justified given security concerns, that some of their own officers were injured as well. The protesters here are furious. They say it should have never happened, that they should have been allowed to march peacefully towards Parliament, and they are still waiting for their demands to be addressed.
10: Azadeh Mashiri. A court in India has sentenced 44 Somali pirates to life imprisonment for piracy offences that were intercepted by the Indian Navy 2 years ago. The decision follows another wave of attacks on ships recently. Our global affairs reporter Richard Kogoi told Luke Jones more.
6: They were accused of hijacking two vessels off the coast of Somalia.
16: on the Red Sea. That's within the Gulf of Aden, the stretch between North Somalia and South of Yemen. So they were accused of hijacking and keeping crew members hostage, using them as human shields, and even threatening to kill them. They were also accused of opening fire at Indian warships, because you remember the hostages were rescued by the Indian Navy. The people had pleaded for leniency because they're saying, you know, they have small children at home, they're poor, they're uneducated.

0: implicated. But of course, the judge said that they had committed serious crimes.
1: And how big a problem is Somali piracy in the Gulf of Aden?
0: Specifically on the Gulf of Aden, you know, it had been sort of like quiet compared to the other side of the Indian Ocean. We've seen very light operations in that particular area because it's not quite guarded like what we have in the Indian Ocean side, where we have, you know, a permanent international deployment of the Navy that patrol the waters. But what we have seen is in the past 2 months, we have seen a surge in attacks. We've had about two vessels that have been hijacked off the coast of Somalia, just south of Yemen, and they have been directed to Somalia's territorial waters. And that's just, I think, the latest incident happening just towards the end of last week. So the situation seems to be worsening in terms of the security for commercial ships that operating in that very busy area.
2: Richard Kagoy. A beautiful, stately home opening to the public in England may not be that unusual, but one used as a high-tech trap for the Nazis during the Second World War certainly is. Trent Park House in London played a key role in Britain's intelligence battle with Germany, as did the Jewish refugees hidden in the basement. Giuseppe Albano, who's director of the museum, explains.
3: The entire house was bugged. From top to bottom, the light fittings, stairwells, but outside even the rose bushes and gardens and garden benches were bugged. And the point of it was, between 1942 and 1945, over 100 very high-ranking German prisoners of war were interred there. They were imprisoned, but they were treated extremely well. They were wined, they were dined, but they didn't realise that they were being bugged the whole time. All of the time that they were talking, secret listeners who were predominantly German-speaking Jewish refugees were literally hiding in the basement, eavesdropping and recording everything. A lot of the military intelligence that was gathered was directly useful and was used. Not least in March 1943, a conversation between two of the generals about Germany's V2 rocket program, which was eavesdropped on and recorded and directly used by Britain to thwart an attack. During the war itself, the extent of Hitler's atrocities was not widely known, but the secret listeners who, you know, were mostly, the vast majority of them were Jewish, it must have been astonishingly difficult when they did overhear conversations about the Holocaust and the camps. However, this intelligence, unlike the military intelligence that was gathered, was not directly used. It was not used during the Nuremberg trials, which happened over a decade later in the 1950s. And the reason for that was that the British government at the time did not want the tactics to be widely known. They didn't want their potential enemies. At that time, also the Cold War, of course, was looming, the threat from Russia, from the USSR. So they did not want the technology or just the sheer audacity and devious brilliance of the operation to be widely known, because they wouldn't want their enemies to know what they're capable of.
2: Such a fascinating story. Finally, more than 9,000 people have signed an online petition in support of a Turkish politician who was sacked after photos and videos of him in cycling tights were posted on social media. Our global affairs reporter, Joanna Keane, has been finding out more.
4: Middle-aged men in Lycra aren't everyone's cup of tea, but when footage of Mr. Çiçekli in his cycling gear spread on social media, they sparked not just mockery, but widespread criticism. A heated debate in Parliament followed. An opposition MP held up a photo of the governor wearing a tight red top and black cycling tights.
5: Tight'la geziyor, tight'la, akşama kadar bisiklet sürüyor.
4: He said the conduct was unbecoming of a public official and demanded that the Interior Minister remove him from office or send him a fig leaf. The Deputy Speaker had to intervene as the session descended into a shouting match. The presidential decree doesn't give a reason for replacing Mehmet Fatih Çiçekli, but for the thousands of people signing the online petition, it clearly comes down to a bit of tight clothing. The petition says Mr. Çiçekli has boosted cycling tourism and engaged young people in the sport, and he should remain in his post. As for the sack governor, he said he wore sports clothes to do sport and he would keep on pedalling.
2: That was Joanna Keane, and I'm Charlotte Gallagher, and this has been The Newsroom.
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7: 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Can AI unlock its secrets? Shona McCallum reports from Paris on tech that can help us understand sleep. And Liv McMahon tells us about the apps, drawing a new generation into birding.
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8: As a child, Ruta Tumianita thought she was just helping her aunt. Mysterious trips, strange manuscripts. What she didn't know was that her aunt Jadwiga Bilgauskienė was one of Lithuania's most fearless anti-Soviet dissidents, and Ruta had been part of the fight all along.
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9: Storm Boy is a legend in Ghana and beyond. Join me, DJ Edu, for This Is Africa and hear how Stone Boy overcame a life-changing accident at 13 to become one of Africa's best-loved musicians.
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10: Hello, I'm Sarah Mulkerns. This is Sport Today on the BBC World Service, bringing you the sports stories the world is talking about. With the World Cup now over, Argentina goalkeeper Emi Martinez is considering his international future. There's also been criticism of FIFA boss Gianni Infantino. We will explain all. We'll also look ahead to the new season of Cricket's 100. And we will talk about the middle of the night doping tests at the Tour de France. That's all to come on Sport Today after the BBC News.
11: BBC News with Chris Aldridge. France has become the first EU state to ban children under 15 from using social media. Parliament overwhelmingly approved the new law, which will require platforms to implement age verification systems. It also includes a ban on mobile phones in secondary schools. The Iran-backed Houthi movement in Yemen says six ships have turned around in the Red Sea since it announced a maritime blockade on Saudi Arabia. There's been no verification of this, but other reports say that two tankers en route to Asia from Saudi ports in the Red Sea appear to be diverting north to the Suez Canal. The Houthi threats have heightened concerns about further disruption to global energy markets. President Trump has met the Lebanese president, Joseph Aoun, to discuss a possible end to the Israeli conflict with the Lebanese militant group Hezbollah. Earlier, the Lebanese army began deploying forces to the south of the country under a US-brokered plan. Canada's Prime Minister Mark Carney says he and Donald Trump will intensify trade negotiations. It comes after Mr. Trump said he would impose 50% tariffs on a range of Canadian goods. The Italian Prime Minister Giorgia Meloni has condemned violence which broke out during a protest over the death of a Moroccan man who was being restrained by police. Ms. Meloni has called for a thorough investigation of the death. The United Nations says violence in Sudan's North Kordofan state is driving mass displacement and worsening the humanitarian crisis. The UN's humanitarian office says conditions in the city of El Obeid, besieged by RSF paramilitary forces, are rapidly worsening, with nearly 500,000 people facing acute food shortages. And four Nigerian police officers have been arrested for allegedly demanding a bribe from the head of an anti-corruption agency without realising who he was. BBC News.
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10: You're very welcome along to the programme this Tuesday with me, Sarah Mulkerns. We have lots to bring you, including an interview with the Canadian Sports Minister on the success of the World Cup in their country. We will also look at Cricket's 100 with the new season underway. There are new owners and investors, so we will see what that means for players and fans. And riders at the Tour de France were back in the saddle after Monday's rest day, but all the talk is still about the timing of doping tests. We will explain all a little bit later in the programme. But first on Sport Today, are one of the biggest clubs in the English Premier League about to get new minority owners?
18: To Szoboszlai! Szoboszlai opens his account in the red shirt of Liverpool!
10: Yes, Liverpool making the headlines today. A consortium led by British Indian millionaire businessman Amit Bhatia has expressed an interest in buying a minority stake in the club. Now, Liverpool are owned by Fenway Sports Group, who purchased them in 2010 when the club was on the verge of administration. They have since won two Premier League titles. They have also claimed the Champions League trophy in 2019. So Sport Today's John Bennett is with us. John, what more do we know about this possible new investment?
13: Hi, Sarah. Well, in a statement, the Liverpool owners FSG have told BBC Sport an investment consortium led, managed and represented by Amit Bhatia has expressed interest in making a strategic minority investment in Liverpool Football Club. So Bhatia is the son-in-law of the Indian billionaire businessman Lakshmi Mittal, and he was director and co-owner at the English second-tier club, Championship Club, QPR, for 18 seasons. But interestingly, and I doubt this is a coincidence, he stepped down from the board at QPR and relinquished ownership of the club earlier today, just a few hours ago that was announced. He's a former investment banker who worked for Morgan Stanley on Wall Street before becoming an entrepreneur. And according to the Financial Times, a publication based here in the UK, a deal with the consortium led by Bhatia would value Liverpool at more than $6 billion. There is a precedent for FSG talking to minority owners or allowing someone to come in and take a minority stake in the club. Back in 2023, they sold a minority stake in Liverpool to a global sports investment firm, Dynasty. But worth pointing out that BBC Sport understands, Sarah, that the deal has not yet been finalised with FSG.
10: OK, there's lots more on that story on the BBC Sport website and app, of course. We'll stay with football. The fallout continues to the World Cup final today. Two of Argentina's high-profile players have taken to social media to give their first reactions to Argentina's performances at the tournament, which was, remember, won by Spain. And John, one of the players has hinted that he may be about to retire from international football.
13: Yeah, talking about the goalkeeper, Emi Martinez, he said on Instagram, "The truth is the pain is hard to explain.

0: on the move. Aston Villa in advanced talks to sign Alejandro Garnacho on loan with a potential obligation to buy.
1: Okay, still plenty of talking points, aren't there, after the World Cup. Spain still celebrating their victory. I'm sure those celebrations will continue for a time. It is a player, though, that we're going to talk about next who wasn't involved in the final, who can claim to be the biggest winner at the tournament, at least when it comes to celebrity status and social media popularity. We are talking about Norway's Erling Haaland. The Manchester City striker was already a big star, but during the 39-day tournament, he gained 32.1 million followers. That puts him at number one when it comes to social media growth at the World Cup, with Cape Verde keeper Vizinha in second place. England's Jude Bellingham is in third. So what is it about Erling Haaland, apart from his footballing ability, that saw him capture the imagination of new fans during the World Cup?
0: Yeah, it's not just his football talent, as you say. There's something else about Erling Haaland which people, particularly in the USA, were drawn to. Of course, a big star before the World Cup, but an increase of 32 million is incredible. The Guardian newspaper here in the UK have called him the most viral player of the World Cup. And compare his numbers, for example, to Lamine Yamal, who won the World Cup with Spain. He gained 11 million new followers, which is a big deal, but it's not 32 million. So Erling Haaland getting incredible numbers. So on this week's More Than the Score podcast, I spoke to Tobias Hovland from the Norwegian broadcaster NRK, who was out at the World Cup following Haaland's exploits with Norway, and also Crystal Bell, digital culture editor at Mashable. And she's a big Haaland fan now, Sarah. But how much did she know about the Norwegian striker before the start of the World Cup?
2: He wasn't really well known between or among me and my friends. And I think that's a real gauge of his popularity now, because now he's all we can talk about here in the US. And, you know, I cover creators for a living. And one thing that we see over and over again, right, is that people just don't follow just talent anymore. They follow personality, right? So Haaland has really figured that out. And I think that was the first thing where I started to realize, like, oh, this guy is really funny and he's starting to become like all over my feeds, is when I started seeing screenshots of his Snapchats everywhere. And I was like, wait a second, who is still using Snapchat? And so I did like a big deep dive. And I was like, wait a second, he is so funny, so charming. And what I like is that usually when athletes become these big global superstars, their public image really becomes more polished and carefully managed. But I feel like Haaland's gone the opposite direction, right? He feels so spontaneous and he embraces the memes and he gives like fans a reason to follow him even when he's not on the pitch. And that is so important. So I would say before the World Cup, not super well known among the average person here in the US, but now I feel like everybody knows him.
0: Tobias, this is fascinating, isn't it? Because, you know, we've both followed his career for a long time. And for us, I guess you're the same. It's all about football. It's all about the goals, his ability on the pitch. But for other people like Crystal, for people just getting to know him, it's about how funny he is, how entertaining he is. What do you make of it?
3: Yeah, he's 1 year older than me, and he's from a place 30 minutes from where I grow up. So I've been knowing him for a really, really long time. And the funny thing is that his personality and how he is as a person, you can see he's almost the same as he was when he was like 14, 15 years old. He's just gotten a much bigger audience, but he stays true to his personality and how he answers and how he is. And especially like Crystal said on Snapchat, I think it's hilarious how he just post things like he's a nobody, but it's so funny because it's he's so big. But I think he knows what he's doing when he's posting stuff, and sometimes he's posting things about his hometown, and he mentions like small cities or places in Norway to just like give them a shout out, and people think it really funny in Norway when he brings up like really small places in interviews and stuff.
0: Do you know why he's so interested in social media and doing the vlogs? Is it just a bit of fun for him? Because, you know, he's earning so much money. He's at the top of his game in football. Why do you think he wants to do it? What was his motivation for it?

0: I think he sees like to brand himself and to make himself like interesting for like both brands and stuff, but also like the whole world. At some point in his career, he got a lot of hate on how he was in his interviews because he only answered short and didn't give the journalists anything. But like in the last few years, I think he's changed a bit and becoming a bit more like smiling and wholesome, how Crystal told. And I think that's like something he wanted as well, to be known as a more like down-to-earth person, because he's been that since he was very young.
1: Yeah, I can tell from personal experience. He used to be very, very difficult to interview, but yeah, he's a lot better now. But Crystal, it's certainly working, isn't it? This brand. Tell us more about the platforms. I didn't know about the Snapchat thing, actually. I didn't know that he was big into that. What platforms has he been particularly successful in? And what does that say about the kinds of fans he's appealing to, do you think?
2: Yeah, it's him and Kylie Jenner just running Snapchat over there.
1: What a pair. Well, I didn't expect them to be associated.
2: Who knew? And I just want to add to Tobias's point. I do think that Haaland is an elite player who also understands that personality is part of the product these days. And so I think he is giving fans something to participate in and not just watch. And you really see that on social media. So Snapchat, obviously a huge platform for him. I think the big meme following every Team Norway game was, what is he going to say on Snapchat? Like, we just know he's going to make some kind of like Snapchat. He's going to snap something, silly and unserious. Instagram is a huge barometer of just success, especially this World Cup. I do want to point out, I think I don't want to overstate, like, we just love his personality. I do think, like, the fact that he is extremely talented and Norway specifically had such a kind of a Cinderella type story is a huge part of why I think Americans really love him. And I saw that he actually has more Instagram followers than Manchester United. I'm sure, John, that means something more to you than it does to me.
1: It does. We're broadcasting very, very close to the home of Manchester United here, where I'm presenting this podcast from. But for both of you, you're both experts in social media, and something that keeps coming out from both of you is how authentic he is. Tobias mentioned this is how he is in these videos is how he is in real life. How vital is that? If a sports person is going to do these vlogs or be big on social media, it's really them that we see.
2: Oh, yeah, especially this generation. I see it all the time with Gen Z and now with Gen Alpha coming up, right? Like, they can sense when someone is fake or not authentic. We often, these days, I think it's about performing authenticity, because authenticity is such a big buzzword among creators in the industry. But when I watch Haaland's vlogs, I'm thinking specifically of the Dallas vlog of him buying cowboy hats and trying on boots and just being so enamored with Texas. I was like, that's authentic to me. That is not somebody who's performing. In fact, I feel like he would have a hard time, based on what you and Tobias are saying, I think he would have a hard time performing authenticity. So it's extremely important.
0: Yeah, I agree. And also it's the feeling that this comes straight from Haaland and not like through his team or something. And that's especially with Snapchat. And maybe that's why he's using Snapchat, because there it feels much more like he just took a selfie and sent it out to the followers. And it's straight from him.
1: Tobias Hovland from the Norwegian broadcaster NRK there, and before that, Crystal Bell, digital culture editor at Mashable, on the social media phenomenon that is Erling Haaland. A lot more on the full More Than the Score podcast episode. It's available now wherever you get your BBC podcasts.
3: That was fascinating, John. I will be listening to that after the programme. Thank you so much for your time, John Bennett there. Erling Haaland certainly sounds and looks like he had a good World Cup on and off the pitch. The Canadian men's team can also lay claim to their most successful World Cup ever, having reached the last 16 for the first time. So now the tournament is over, how does the country plan to capitalise on the benefits of having been a co-host of the 2026 tournament? That is the task of Adam van Coverden, the country's sports minister, who has been telling Newsday's Isaac Fannin how he will be looking back at the World Cup.
4: time flies when you're having the time of your life, and it has been an extraordinary and generational event in Canada, across Canada, not just in Toronto and Vancouver, but in towns and cities from coast to coast to coast. It's been an incredible experience.
5: And I guess the hard work sort of starts now for you, Adam, in terms of, as the Canadian Sports Minister, how do you build on this legacy of this tournament?
4: These are moments. The opportunity to host a World Cup like this is a snapshot. It's a couple of weeks. It'll be gone before you know it. And it's all about making sure that there's a lasting impact for our country. And I measure it in three ways. The first is economic. This has been great for Canada. 24,000 jobs, a good bump to our GDP, and a recognition that we're the best sports hosting nation in the world. We ought to do more of it because it's an opportunity for our economy. But the second is athletically. You know, we've seen our team go to new heights, and we're so, so proud of them. But we want to see that happen in U20, in youth soccer. We want to see that happen in our towns and communities where kids are aspiring to play the great game. Whether it's recreational or at a high performance level, we want to see that impact right across the country and also across sports, just embracing physical activity and recreation on a more frequent basis. But the third, and probably the hardest to measure, in terms of legacy, will be that social impact. How people feel, you know, the national vibe. I think we'll look back at on this tournament in the years that come as a real pivotal moment for our economy and for sports in Canada. We've been saying that 2026 is Canada's year of sport for the last couple of months, and this tournament really made that true.
5: My final question, I guess, to you, Adam, is how do you think your country has changed by hosting the World Cup?
4: Nations are not static. We all grow. And I think we put on a good show. Every time I see the sort

0: and says, yeah, we want to welcome the world for another big sports competition sometime soon.
1: That was Canada's Sports Minister Adam van Coeverden speaking to Newsday's Isaac Fanon. Now, one other football line for you that we are covering on the BBC Sport website. Saudi club Al Hilal have agreed a £68 million deal to sign Crescencio Somerville from relegated West Ham. The Netherlands international has been offered a long-term contract and has clearance to undergo a medical. West Ham had previously rejected a lower offer for Somerville, who was also reportedly a target for Aston Villa, but a move to the Riyadh-based club is now expected. Moving on to cricket, as after significant investment from owners of Indian Premier League teams and from the United States, the 100 has returned. In 2025, the England and Wales Cricket Board finalised the sale of stakes in all eight teams, with over £500 million of the funds generated set to be reinvested back into English and Welsh cricket. So there are now new team names and badges for fans to get to grips with. Our Stumped presenter, Alison Mitchell, has been across the opening day at the Oval and told me how important this investment has been.
2: Yeah, it's really significant. So I'm just looking out here now. Sunrisers Leeds, one of the three teams that have been invested in and part bought, well, in the case of Sunrisers Leeds, 100% by IPL owners, owned by the Sun Group, who, of course, have Sunrisers Hyderabad. You've got Harry Brook. He's the highest earner at £465,000 for, what, about a month's worth of work. So it's making some cricketers very, very rich. At the bottom end, there's quite a big disparity, though, between the way the fees have leapt at the top and the way they've risen at the bottom end. But overall, it is giving domestic cricket in this country a shot in the arm in terms of the players it can now attract to this competition.
1: And then on a wider view then, beyond the players, what sort of ambitions does the 100 have? Do they think that we'll get more fans through, more people invested in supporting the franchises and the teams around the country?
2: Yeah, a huge part of it is what they want to create is fandom. They really want fans to buy into the feel and the connection of the individual teams. You could argue that over 5 years of the 100, previously teams were doing that. You'd go to down to Hampshire, where the Southern Brave play, and the ground would be clad in green. Well, their team strip has now changed this year. It's one of the many things that is different. Different names, different colour, team colours. I'm watching here the Sunrisers Leeds are in orange. Well, they won it as Northern Superchargers last year, so you got used to seeing these teams in purple. So it will take a bit of adjusting to the new names, to the new brands. But those who do have established brands like My London, part of the Mumbai Indians family, they will very strongly go with that global brand that stretches across the SA20 in South Africa, across the ILT20 in the shape of My Emirates as well, and in the USA, the Major League Cricket also. So some brands have got that broad global feel to them, and they will very much hope that the fans can buy into that overall family feel.
1: So Alison Mitchell speaking to me a little while ago. Sunrisers Leeds Women's, they opened the new era with a dominant 7-wicket win over My London. The men's teams are in action right now. My London, they're going to be chasing 144 to win their opener against Sunrisers once they come back out from the interval. You can follow that on the website. And elsewhere, Ben Stokes has scored a century in his first match since announcing his international retirement. The former England captain finished unbeaten on 108 as Durham beat Derbyshire by 5 wickets on the opening day of the One Day Cup. Now, finally to cycling on Sport Today, as middle of the night doping tests are under scrutiny at the Tour de France. Racing resumed after a rest day on Monday. There was an individual time trial on stage 16. Remco Evenepoel charged to victory to cut Tadej Pogacar's lead at the top of the general classification. So that is now just 28 seconds. Notably, though, Pogacar's main rival, Jonas Vingegaard, was absent from the start line, having crashed out on Sunday. He had been woken up at 2 a.m. local time before that day's racing to complete a doping test, while Pogacar had been asked to do the same at 5 a.m. Evenepoel said the practice was inhuman. BBC Sports cycling writer Matt Warwick has been looking into this story.
3: The quality of riders' sleep these days in the Tour de France is critical for performance. So as we all know, disturbed sleep can cause disturbed concentration. Vingegaard's crash was unusual, a simple right-hand turn, a two-time Tour winner would usually take with ease. Riders have tested very frequently in and out of competition, and if you're in the yellow jersey or winning stages, you are whisked off as soon as

0: across the finish line to give a sample. But being tested in the middle of the night is rare, and the International Testing Agency, who carry out the procedures, do need to get out of hours permission. No one is suggesting the sport's two best riders by far, Pogacar and Vingegaard, are doping, and other riders have been tested during the night in this race. But the ITA will test in the night if they think there is a good reason or a good detection window. What the reason is, we don't know, and they will want to remain unpredictable around those who could be cheating.
1: Well, the ITA has told BBC Sport it is conscious that nighttime testing may be disruptive to riders' rest and recovery. Due consideration has therefore been given to minimise as much as possible the impact testing activities have on riders. However, they add that the ITA, on behalf of the UCI, has the responsibility to ensure the effectiveness of the cycling anti-doping programme and the integrity of cycling races. Now, we will stay with cycling because the Commonwealth Games has thrown up an interesting situation for Matthew Richardson. He won two silvers and a bronze at the Paris Olympics for Australia. Afterwards, he switched his allegiance to Great Britain. That led to a lifetime ban from rejoining the Australian team. Having been born in the UK, he moved to Australia when he was nine with his parents, and Ben Watts caught up with him ahead of the Games and began by asking him how the last couple of years have been since he switched.
2: Oh, absolutely. Yeah. It's been great. It's almost been 2 years now. It's absolutely flown by. That can only be a good thing. I've been really enjoying it. You know, I'll be competing against the country, the teammates that I was racing with last time. So it's going to be an interesting dynamic, but one that I'm really looking forward to.
3: I know at the time there was some disappointment from their side of things. Has time sort of healed old relationships?
2: Not much has changed. I obviously experienced the way they decided to handle it at the time, and obviously moved on as quickly as I could, try to block out all the negativity, all the noise, whether they feel the same way or don't feel the same way. It has zero effect on me and what I'm trying to achieve over here. The main thing that was important to me was that this side of the pond was happy, and that makes me happy.
3: And how happy are you with your results since the switch to GB?
2: Yeah, it's been great, and it only seems to be getting better so far. So I'm just kind of trying to ride the wave. There was obviously a part of me that hoped when I moved to achieve more success, and it's never a guarantee, but I'm obviously super, super glad and relieved in a way that the move has paid off. The results I've got, the speed I've achieved, you know, with the world record and things like that, it's been an incredible 2 years, and one that I can look back on in the future and go, yeah, that was the right move to make. My plan currently is to race team sprint, Kieran sprint, but I'll be traveling from Japan. It's real nip and tuck on which events I can actually make. For example, if I was to race team sprint, I fly in on the day and would literally go straight to the velodrome and race. So whether or not that's the best thing to be doing physically, but there is theoretically time for me to race everything. I would absolutely love to, of course, especially team sprint, like having that sort of team camaraderie and all banding together trying to win. And I would have come straight off a race in Japan as well. It's going to be busy, but I love a challenge. So when I saw that I had time physically to actually race the Commonwealth Games, I was like, oh, that'll be exciting. But yeah, if I do race everything, the goal is to win everything.
1: That is Matthew Richardson speaking to Ben Watts ahead of the Commonwealth Games. They get underway on Friday with the action. There is the opening ceremony in Glasgow on Thursday, and on tomorrow's programme here on Wednesday on Sport Today on the BBC World Service, we will have a big look ahead to those Commonwealth Games, who to look out for and what action is ahead for us. But that is it for this edition of Sport Today. Thank you very much for listening, and we will see you again tomorrow. Bye for now.
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7: This week, we dive nose first into the world of smells and odors. Can AI unlock its secrets? Shona McCallum reports from Paris on tech that can help us understand sleep. And Liv McMahon tells us about the apps drawing a new generation into birding.
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8: BBC World Service. I'm Nkechi Obonna in Nairobi with Focus on Africa. A rights group in Kenya says they are concerned by reports that US aid workers from the DRC have been quarantined at a military facility in the country, despite a court ban.
9: The government had previously promised the court that the facility would stop, and the court orders explicitly say that no one can be transferred into the country under the agreement for quarantining purposes.
8: And the UN says 4 out of 5 children in Africa cannot read a simple sentence by the age of 10. We look at the barriers to foundational learning across many African countries.
10: We look at the teacher-pupil ratio. You have a single teacher teaching maybe a class of sometimes 60, 70 students of different learning abilities.
8: That's all on the BBC Tonight in Focus. First, the news.
11: BBC News with Govinda Gill. France has become the first EU state to ban children under 15 from accessing social media after Parliament overwhelmingly approved a bill championed by President Macron. Here's our global affairs reporter, Sacha Schlichter.
12: Hailing the new law, President Macron said France was leading the way in Europe when it came to protecting children and teenagers. The legislation will require platforms to implement age verification systems. It also includes a ban on mobile phones in high schools. The measures will be rolled out in 2 stages, with under-15s blocked from creating new accounts from September. Already existing accounts will be banned from next January. Last year, France's public health watchdog found that platforms such as TikTok, Snapchat and Instagram were harmful to adolescents, particularly girls.
11: The Iran-aligned Houthi movement in Yemen says 6 ships have turned around in the Red Sea since it announced a maritime blockade on Saudi Arabia. 2 tankers are reported to have started a costly diversion towards the Suez Canal. The Houthi threats have heightened concerns about further disruptions to global energy markets. President Trump has promised to help Lebanon a lot during a landmark meeting with his Lebanese counterpart in Washington, aimed at shoring up a framework agreement to end the conflict between Hezbollah and Israel. Joseph Aoun is the first Lebanese head of state to visit for almost 2 decades. Our chief North America correspondent, Gary O'Donoghue, outlined the reasons for Mr. Aoun's visit.
13: One was to get the political support of Donald Trump, which I think he clearly has, and also to get support for the Lebanese army effectively in the work it's going to do or try to do in southern Lebanon following that framework agreement with Israel. Now, the president is obviously heavily invested in this. He lavished a lot of praise on the Lebanese president, but it's also in his own interest because this is an element of the situation in the Middle East while things are escalating again with Iran that could derail things even further.
11: Canada's Prime Minister Mark Carney says he's spoken to President Trump and they've agreed to intensify negotiations as a trade row heats up. On Monday, Mr. Trump signed executive orders imposing 50% tariffs on a range of Canadian goods. Our US business correspondent Samira Hussein has the details.
14: There is this trilateral trade agreement between Canada, the United States, and Mexico called USMCA. That is currently being negotiated. And if you look at the trilateral agreement, you see that the United States and Mexico are much further along in their talks than Canada is with the United States. So this is a pressure tactic by the United States to try and get some concrete moves going on these trade talks.
11: BBC News. Health officials in Gaza say at least 12 people have been killed by Israeli strikes in the enclave on Tuesday. In one incident in Gaza City, 6 members of the same family were killed, reportedly burned to death. Israel said it was targeting a Hamas militant but didn't provide evidence or comment on later incidents in which 6 died. Israeli attacks have intensified across the Palestinian territory despite a ceasefire. The UN says ongoing violence in Sudan's North Kordofan state is driving mass displacement and worsening the humanitarian crisis. It says conditions in the besieged city of El Obeid are rapidly worsening, with nearly 500,000 people facing emergency levels of acute food insecurity. Italy's Prime Minister Giorgia Meloni has condemned violence which broke out during a protest about the death of a Moroccan man who was being restrained by police. But she also called for a thorough investigation of his death. From Rome, here's Davide Giglione.
15: Abderrahim Fakir died on Sunday after police were called to reports he was behaving aggressively in Bologna's Pilastro district. A widely shared video shows him face down as two officers restrain him. He says he can't breathe before he stops moving. The incident has dominated headlines in Italy ever since, reigniting debate across the political spectrum over the use of force by police. A protest on Monday turned violent, with 56 officers hurt, police say. Giorgia Meloni said those responsible were not seeking the truth, they were seeking confrontation.
11: Police in Liberia say they've seized a huge haul of cocaine hidden inside a truck and arrested several people, including two foreigners. The operation was conducted in Margibi County, east of Monrovia. The operation comes weeks after President Joseph Boakai vowed to intensify efforts to dismantle drug trafficking, BBC News.
8: Hello there and welcome to Focus on Africa. I am Nkechi Obunna in Nairobi. Kenyan activists raise concerns as seven USAID workers from the Ebola epicenter in DRC are quarantined in the country despite a court ban.
9: That there is a legal process that has to be followed when establishing a facility like this. There have to be impact assessments. There have to be contingency plans. There has to be public consultation. The parliament has to be involved. We can't just be, you know, choosing to ignore part of the constitution in order to do a favor for our friends, as some government ministers have framed it.
8: And the UN says 4 out of 5 children in Africa cannot read a simple sentence by the age of 10, despite massive enrollments. So why is getting children into school not translating into learning? We speak to Botswana's Education Assistant Minister.
16: I think there must have been an oversight, hence the correction we are doing right now. We have started to correct it. The current enrollment rate is 33%. We have an ambitious target of 80%. So I think the challenge, it has been that there's been no political will. It's just that now we are starting it. And unfortunately, we still need more resources because even our diamonds are not doing well. Financially, the country has got serious financial challenges.
8: It's Tuesday, July 21st. Let's begin in Kenya, where there are concerns among the general public and civil society groups after reports emerged that seven aid workers who worked at Ebola health facilities in the Democratic Republic of Congo are quarantined at a U.S. military base in the country. The workers are employed by U.S. humanitarian organization Samaritan's Purse. In a statement to the BBC, Frank Graham, the president and CEO of the organization, says none of them have any symptoms but are being quarantined by the Kenyan government for 21 days. His statement further says that the workers are being housed in large military tents in a fenced-in graveled area, sleeping on military cots, and their food is being provided by the U.S. military. The U.S. State Department also told the BBC that Kenyan authorities have authorized their movement into the facility under the observation of the U.S. Public Health Service clinicians. However, the Kenyan government spokesperson Isaac Mwaura at a press conference on Tuesday said the government is not aware of the seven aid American workers being quarantined in Kenya.
17: Let's not also spread rumors, just because some international media has commented about that. As far as we are concerned, we are not aware of those allegations of I don't know who is in what facility. We are not aware as a government.
8: Now, Washington's new travel policy says American citizens returning from the DRC where there is an outbreak must spend 3 weeks in a third country before entering the United States. But the bio-isolation unit built by the U.S. government in central Kenya for Americans exposed to the virus in DRC or Uganda has angered Kenyans for months. They accuse the U.S. of offloading the health risk of caring for patients. In June, Kenyans took to the streets to protest the isolation facility, and three people were killed as police responded to the demonstrations.
18: Our government is trying to oppress us. It's trying to oppress us with Ebola.
19: Eventually, with the crippled health system that we have in the country, that disease is finally going to creep out of the facility. The deal they had with the US to have the quarantine facility here is just a symptom of bad governance.
8: Rights group Katiba Institute and the Law Society of Kenya mounted a legal challenge to the establishment of the Ebola quarantine and treatment facility. The High Court of Kenya suspended its construction until the case was decided. The country's health minister, Aidan Duale, was also found guilty of contempt for ignoring suspension orders by the courts. Duale, responding to the ruling in court in June, announced an immediate halt to the construction of the facility.
20: I have directed the immediate and complete cessation of any intended construction, site preparations, or related activities concerning Laikipia Air Base facility, pending the hearing and determination of the substantive petition or until further orders of this court.
8: For more on this story, I have been speaking with the executive director of Katiba Institute, Nora Mbagathi. She started by reacting to the latest reports.
9: We're very concerned by this news. The government had previously promised the court in contempt proceedings that already had been instituted against them. They had promised that the facility would stop and that they would abide by the court orders. And the court orders explicitly say that no one can be transferred into the country under the agreement for quarantining purposes. So if that is in fact what has happened, then of course we are very concerned.
21: So at this point, does it mean that the Kenyan government has defied court orders?
9: If what is being reported is correct, then it appears that they've defied court orders. However, they have not made any statements. And so we're relying fully on media reporting, which was also the case when we initially filed the litigation. We had to go off media reporting as well. It was the same with the initial contempt proceedings, of course. And so that in itself is also very concerning. We're really hoping that we will actually hear something from our own government on this question soon. Mm.
21: Well, the U.S. State Department says the individuals are currently asymptomatic and have not tested positive for Ebola. But what is your response to that?
9: So if they were transferred under the agreement, that still would not be in line with the court orders. It's just for the purposes of quarantining at the facility, whether or not they have symptoms or not. And I'm glad to hear that they don't have symptoms and that they're doing fine. But we really think ultimately it is on our government to also communicate these issues and these questions to us. It can't be that we're relying on international news reporting or, in fact, the official statements by another country's government.
21: Your organization, Katiba, as well as some Kenyans have been opposing the establishment of this facility. What exactly are your concerns?
9: So our concerns are very much around process and abiding by the process that is established through the Constitution. We're not, in fact, public health experts. We understand there must be international collaboration when it comes to these kinds of infectious disease prevention agreements and tasks. And so we are not saying that we are outright against this facility. What we're saying is that there is a legal process that has to be followed when establishing a facility like this. There have to be impact assessments. There have to be contingency plans. There has to be public consultation. The parliament has to be involved. We can't just be, you know, choosing to ignore part of the constitution in order to do a favor for our friends, as some government ministers have framed it. So to us, it's really not so much about the facility itself, but really very importantly about the process by which we have arrived at this facility. And that process is established to ensure that it is all done in the best interest of Kenyans, that it is safe, and that it is in fact something that will support us and help us as a country. You know, I saw our Minister of Health in court promising that the government would abide by the court orders and in fact stating that it was a mistake and they only mistakenly didn't do so previously. And the court has made it very clear that any kind of continued or further contempt could potentially result in a prison sentence. So I can really only hope and trust that the court orders are being abided by. But of course, we have seen in also a number of our cases in the past that in fact, the government doesn't fully implement the court orders that we have received. And so that's why this news is incredibly concerning to us.
21: So what are your next steps now? Because if the Kenyan government hasn't said anything about it, even though the U.S. Department of State has been very vocal about the situation, what are you going to do next?
9: Yeah, so we are monitoring that, and we're monitoring what exactly is being communicated with regards to the individuals at the facility. But there also is a hearing in the case coming up this week on Thursday. So we will be in court on this matter this week in any case.
21: And have you reached out to the Kenyan government for a response on the matter? What have they said to you?
9: We have not reached out to the government for a response because there currently isn't anything to respond to. We know that media outlets and other sort of public engagement have reached out, and obviously we haven't heard any statements. There isn't currently a legal process where the government hasn't responded to us. So they don't have currently any obligation to respond to us in any sense. But of course, as mentioned, we're monitoring what is going on, and we do hope that they will appear in court on Thursday as they are bound to.
21: Kenyan government had previously said that the US is a strong healthcare partner and that this facility will help build Kenya's Ebola preparedness for future outbreaks. But more generally, do you think that the government should be at liberty to cooperate however they choose to with whichever partner comes forward as a funder or as a supporter in whatever healthcare campaign?
9: Ultimately, the government is bound by and must abide by the Constitution. So it is not the case that they can go ahead and do it however they want, under whatever circumstances they want, without the necessary transparency, without the necessary processes. We're not speaking as Katiba Institute as experts on sort of infectious disease treatment. We're also not making statements with regards to international policy or who should be our partners in this. We're not saying that we're experts on foreign policy either, but rather we're saying that the provisions in the Constitution are there for a reason. They are there to protect us, to ensure that these kinds of agreements are made on our behalf and are made in our best interest. And so ours is really to say the government has to abide by the Constitution when taking such measures and such steps.
21: And given that the government insists that it's going to help, the facility would help with preparedness for future outbreaks, are you convinced that is reason enough to have this facility, or you still have concerns?
9: I think that is a really good reason to have a facility like this, but it has to follow the proper process. It can't just be one person says, this is a good facility, and then it moves with that. Again, there are provisions on how public consultation must be and public participation, how that must be conducted. There are provisions on the kind of assessments that are required, on the contingency planning that is required, on the parliamentary involvement that is required. So with all those steps and measures, that is ultimately what is important. It's not, whether the facility is a good idea or not, that is not for Katiba Institute to say, but how we arrive there and the constitutional provisions that guide the government in this, that is where we are coming in.
21: Nora Mbagathi there, Executive Director of Katiba Institute. This is Focus on Africa from the BBC World Service. Imagine this. You enroll your child in school, buy the uniforms and books, and watch them head off to class every day. But years later, they still can't read a simple sentence. It's a reality facing millions of families across Africa. According to UNICEF, 4 out of 5 children across Africa are unable to read or understand a simple sentence by the age of 10. Now, Botswana has one of Africa's highest primary school enrollment rates at around 98%. Yet, a third of children still fail to acquire basic literacy after several years in school. Why is enrollment not translating into learning? I began by speaking to Botswana's Assistant Minister of Child Welfare and Basic Education, Justin Hunyepa.
0: It's true, we have about 779 primary schools countrywide. And as it is right now, we have started rolling out the foundational learning or early childhood development education, which we introduced. So far, we have covered 756 out of 779 public schools.
21: But I hear you when you say you're trying to solve that challenge. But what I'm still not getting is why early childhood education has not received a greater investment, given the evidence that these are the most important learning years in a child's life.
0: Maybe there hasn't been much political will. And possibly, again, maybe we have not been looking at it that this is the strongest area that we should really invest in. I think there must have been an oversight, hence the correction we are doing right now. We have started to correct it. The current enrollment rate is 33%. We have an ambitious target of 80%. So I think the challenge, it has been that there's been no political will. It's just that now we are starting it. And unfortunately, we still need more resources because even our diamonds are not doing well. Financially, the country has got serious financial challenges.
21: Where do you hope to source those resources from now that, as you say, diamonds are not generating as much revenue as expected?
0: What we are doing right now is that we have third parties, other stakeholders, development partners. We have World Bank. We have UNICEF, which has been helping us very much. The Gates Foundation. So we are bringing all these people to help us to achieve foundational learning. So third parties are coming on, the civil society organizations and the development partners. And we'll be approaching more of such to assist us so that we really achieve our dream.
21: But for how long will African governments continue to rely on foreign aid or foreign donors or multilateral organizations to fund essential aspects of their economy, like education, which is the bedrock of every society? How will you continue to rely on these agencies to miraculously make donations?
0: For us in Botswana, we are planning to really fund education on ourselves. But, you know, no matter how much you raise, there will always be a gap. And government alone cannot be able to fund education on her own. We passed two programs last year, which we strongly feel that it will transform our economy. We have the National Development Plan 12. Mainly, it's for infrastructure development. And this is where we will also be building schools. Secondly, we have another program that was passed by Parliament, is the Botswana Economic Transformation Program, whereby we're going to stop reliance on the diamonds. We are resuscitating other sectors of the economy, like agriculture, which is a low-hanging fruit. We did engage an international company, which has advised us that if we can deal with seven sectors, really, our economy will really transform significantly. We want to stop reliance on foreign donors and do things on our own, okay. Hence our diversification and moving away from the diamond industry.
21: I just want us to touch on something which is very important in child development. We have seen that children with disabilities and in rural areas continue to face significant barriers to accessing quality education. Now, what practical steps is the government of Botswana taking to ensure that Botswana schools are more inclusive and accessible to these vulnerable groups?
0: We have a new education policy. No child should be left out because of his or her status in terms of poverty, because he or she is in rural areas, because of his disability or the status of disability. So all these things, we have covered them up and we are rolling out this program. So this one, we are confident that we will achieve it. Even in our new curriculum, it's inclusive education. And we are also in line with the Sustainable Development Goal number 4 of inclusive education.
21: Okay, Minister, there have also been concerns that children struggle, especially at primary level, to assimilate and understand learning because of mother tongue interference. Now, most lectures are delivered in English, which is not the average Botswana child's first language. How is the government hoping to face this challenge that children are encountering in school?
0: We have a language policy whereby it's something that is there. We are clear on it that children should be taught using their mother tongue. We have a number of languages right now that are being used in our schools to ensure that children are taught in their mother tongue. So we have a policy position and it's being rolled out. And in fact, we have research that proves that teaching a child with his or her mother tongue is the best way.
21: What more needs to be done to ensure every child leaves primary school able to read, write, and understand what they are learning? Now, this is beyond Botswana's success, but on a continental level.
0: We should have clear policies. And secondly, these policies should be implemented. We are good with policies in Africa, but we hardly implement this. So the implementation has to be done, the monitoring has to be done, the evaluation has to be done, and we have to be taken task and account for this. For us to get things right, we have to do foundational learning the right way. The reason why other countries are developing and are straight ahead of us is that they take foundational education very, very seriously.
21: That's Botswana's Assistant Minister of Child Welfare and Basic Education, Justin Hunyepa. Botswana's experience reflects a wider African challenge. The United Nations Educational, Scientific and Cultural Organization, UNESCO, says that last year, more than 100 developing countries spent more on servicing foreign debt than on education. In sub-Saharan Africa, spending on debt repayments was on average 3.5 times higher than spending on education. In my conversation with UNICEF's Deputy Regional Director for Eastern and Southern Africa, Alison Parker, she began by speaking on why millions of African children are still unable to read despite years of education reforms and what it will take to change that.
10: There are two sides of it. The first is on the supply factor. One is in terms of the quality of teaching. How do we sort of optimize teachers' skilling and ensuring that even at the most rural hard-to-reach level, we can have skilled and qualified teachers? The second is curriculum overload. A lot of our curriculum today may not be relevant to the 21st century. The third key area is the language of instruction. And a lot of conversations have been heard around how do we leverage a multilingual approach to education where kids at very early age can start in their mother tongue that they are comfortable with and have that sort of multilingual approach where they can transition into formal instructions of language. And the last piece is around the large classroom sizes. We look at the teacher-pupil ratio. You have a single teacher teaching maybe a class of sometimes 60, 70 students of different learning abilities. And the final point is about our weak assessment systems. We have made immense investment in education. However, how do those investments translate to what happens in the classroom and really translates to learning for children?
21: Now, Alison, I want us to talk a bit about debt and money. Now, the UN says most developing countries spent more on repaying debt than on education last year, while global aid to education is expected to fall by as much as 30%. How is this funding squeeze affecting education across the continent?
10: We are looking at innovative financing. What we have seen among African member states is the issue of African sovereignty and African ownership, where governments are intentionally reviewing their budget allocation. They may not have the fiscal space, but how can they repurpose their budget allocation and intentionally invest in areas where they have the greatest returns? And it has been proven scientifically that $1 investment in early childhood education, in foundational learning, actually translates into $7 return on investment for any government. And so there is an economic value to that that governments need to also pull in and recognize. The second piece that we are seeing is that there is an increased engagement with development partners and bilaterals on debt swaps and how they can use debt swaps in order to invest in critical social sectors, especially in education.
21: And UNICEF continues to emphasize early childhood education. Why are those first few years so important, and what parameters do you use to measure if foundational learning is on track?
10: There are several factors. UNICEF has advocated that expending 10% of national education budgets in early childhood education, currently it's only 2%. So ensuring we are advocating for just 10% to ensure that every African child can attend at least 1 year of quality pre-primary education. And a number of African countries have now ensured that pre-primary is compulsory. When we don't invest in those early years, it compromises not just education, it compromises the health, the well-being, and the psychological development of young people.
21: Alison Parker there, UNICEF's Deputy Regional Director for Eastern and Southern Africa. And that's it on Focus on Africa today. Remember to share your feedback with us. Our WhatsApp number is +254 791 269 243, or email us on focusonafrica@bbc.co.uk. You can also find us on socials at BBC Africa, or reach out to me with the handle at I am Nkechi Nna, and that's with double N. This episode came together through the efforts of Kigunse Shumba and Bella Twine in Nairobi, with Blessing Aderoba putting in efforts from Lagos. It was mixed by Maxwell Onyango, while Caroline Mwangi and Charles Gitonga were the senior journalists in charge. Our editors are Roda Othiambo and Mariam Abdallah. I am Nkechi Ogbonna, and I'll speak to you again soon.
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7: 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This week, training machines to identify odours, including diseases. What are the benefits?
22: So everything around us gives off a unique odour. So essentially, we're giving machines a sense of smell.
7: Shona McCallum is in Paris to check out the tech helping us understand sleep. And bird identification apps are taking off. That's all to come after the latest world news.
11: BBC News with Govinda Gill. France has become the first European Union state to ban children under 15 from using social media. Parliament overwhelmingly approved the new law, which will require platforms to implement age verification systems. It also includes a ban on mobile phones in secondary schools. The Iran-backed Houthi movement in Yemen says six ships have turned around in the Red Sea since it announced a maritime blockade on Saudi Arabia. There's been no verification of this, but other reports say that two tankers en route to Asia from Saudi ports in the Red Sea appear to be diverting north to the Suez Canal. President Trump has promised to help Lebanon a lot during a meeting in Washington with his Lebanese counterpart, Joseph Aoun, aimed at ending the conflict between Israel and Hezbollah militants. Mr. Aoun is seeking US support for the Lebanese army, which is trying to disarm Hezbollah. The Italian Prime Minister, Giorgia Meloni, has condemned violence which broke out during a protest over the death of a Moroccan man who was being restrained by police. Ms. Meloni has called for a thorough investigation of the death. The United Nations says violence in Sudan's North Kordofan state is driving mass displacement and worsening the humanitarian crisis. The UN's humanitarian office says conditions in the city of El Obeid, besieged by RSF paramilitary forces, are rapidly worsening, with nearly 500,000 people facing acute food shortages. A Turkish journalist working for the German broadcaster Deutsche Welle says he's been arrested again in Turkey 2 months after being released from prison. Four Nigerian police officers have been arrested for allegedly demanding a bribe from the head of an anti-corruption agency without realising who he was. The police commissioner says the officers had set up an illegal checkpoint. BBC News.
7: Hi, this is Tech Life on the BBC World Service, the programme about technology and how it's changing the world all around us. I'm Chris Vallance, and this week we explore the world of odour, the data locked up right under our noses that AI and new sensors are helping us to sniff out. Also, Shona McCallum tells us what happens before the alarm goes off as she goes to Paris to see some of the latest sleep analysis tech. And Liv McMahon accompanies me on a walk in a park as we try out one of the bird identification apps that's proven a hit with young, tech-savvy birders.
23: I've seen something flying around that looks very small and cute and wren-like. It's just flown into a nearby tree beside us.

0: Our first item is about tech lifting the lid on a world of which us humans catch only the faintest whiff. I'm talking about this. Smells. If you're a dog, odours that are imperceptible to humans provide a wealth of information. And for many creatures, they're also a means of communication. Wouldn't it be great if we could understand that trove of information locked up in odours and develop sensors, electronic noses in very simple terms, to reveal this world to us? Well, Professor James Logan is working on exactly that. He's the co-founder and chief executive of Dot, a UK-based company. I met him at his office in Edinburgh, here in Scotland, and he told me more about what they do.
1: So everything around us gives off a unique odour. And we live in, we talk about living in a landscape, we actually live in a smellscape. And what we're doing at Dot is we have a platform called Dot Core, and that allows us to identify different smells, and then it allows us to translate that into technologies. So essentially, we're giving machines a sense of smell.
0: It's easy for us as humans to overlook smell, isn't it? Because we're not very good at it. And I guess if we were dogs, we'd realise we inhabit a universe of smells that conveys an awful lot of information.
1: Animals have evolved to have this incredibly good sense of smell. Now, we also have a sense of smell. We probably use it more than we think. So you might have used it this morning when you checked the milk to see if you were making your cup of tea or coffee. But we use it much, much more than that. It tells us when there's danger around, when there's fire, for example. But even subliminally, scientists have shown that smell can be really important. So, for example, we can also detect fear. So, if people sniff T-shirts from people who have jumped out of a plane, the bit of their brain that's associated with fear and anxiety lights up. So subliminally, you're able to detect fear in other people.
0: And I think we should say a little bit about what smell and odour is, because this then helps us understand the rest of the conversation, if you like. At its base level, it's about chemicals being released into the air.
1: That's exactly right. So let's talk about human body odour. We think of it as just a bad smell under your armpits, BO. But actually, it's a complex mix of chemicals. So coming off our body is around about 600 or 700 different volatile chemicals that come off through the sweat that we release, through the skin cells, but also the bacteria that lives on our skin as well. And so our body odour is really quite complex, and odour just generally is very complex. So we don't tend to look at individual compounds. We look at the relative ratios, the amounts of chemicals relative to each other within that complex mixture. And that's where we start to see the difference. So a lot of the chemicals that come off our body, cows also produce, for example, but we don't smell of cows because those chemicals are in low amounts. And the ones that signify a human are in higher amounts. And so those are the ratios of chemicals that we look at. And that's what AI helps us to work out.
0: So in effect, you've built a robot nose, if you like, an artificial nose.
1: In effect, yes, but it's inspired by nature. And essentially what it's doing is it's decoding really, really complex and extremely subtle differences in odours between things. And that's the key to the sort of level of specificity and sensitivity that we get from these devices. And so we're hoping that one day our vision is that we're walking around with smartwatches, which can tell you when you're unwell, with a device that's in your home that tells you what's going on in your home just through the smells that are there, or even on a farm when diseases are present, for example.
0: So what are the applications you've been looking into?
1: So we've been looking at different diseases, including, so we did a lot of work on COVID, so we can detect COVID with sensors. We are working on malaria, and we can detect malaria using our sensors with high accuracy. We have also been working on dengue, and we can also detect dengue. With human diseases, there are a whole load of applications. We've known for hundreds and hundreds of years that diseases have smells associated with it. But it's only now that we've got the technology that can actually detect those. But beyond human disease, we're also looking at applications in the agricultural sector. That's quite a new sector for us that we're just getting into, but also animal diseases as well, including companion animals. And as I said, also pests. So we have a detector that can tell you if you have a bed bug in your room, for example.
0: It's interesting, we talk about smell and disease. One of the things I, years ago, saw were the dogs that are trained to detect cancer, because it turns out there's good reason to think that they may well be able to smell some chemicals, if you like, associated with cancer.
1: That's absolutely right. And you know, a lot of that work inspired what we do now. Dogs and insects that are both good sniffers. And we've done a lot of work with a charity called Medical Detection Dogs that are based in Milton Keynes in the UK. And they do some phenomenal work with dogs. They're the world experts when it comes to sniffing things with dogs. And I've been there, seen it firsthand. During COVID, we were helping to train dogs to detect COVID with this charity. And the dogs are able to do it. It's incredible.
0: You've also been working on puffins, I think. Tell me about that.
1: Yeah, from dogs to puffins. Yeah, so we've got a really exciting project. We're working with the Scottish Government. One of the difficult things about puffins is knowing how well they're doing. And, you know, they're a bird that's at risk, particularly from climate change.
0: We better say for people listening parts of the world where they don't have puffins, they're seabirds. They're very attractive looking. They've got brightly coloured beaks and they're black and white and... They're very endearing.
1: They're beautiful birds, but they are at risk. And one of the way that conservationists tell how they're doing is they have to go onto very remote islands. So they're found throughout Scotland and the Scottish Islands. And you have to get to the island. Then you have to climb on. The weather can be horrendous. You've got to then stick your arm down a burrow and they can be meters into the ground to feel whether there's a puffling in there, which is a baby puffin, believe it or not. And that tells you how they're doing. Now, that's extremely difficult to do. So they came to us and said, look, you've got this amazing platform that can detect odours. I wonder whether we could use that to detect puffins. So we've done a whole load of work where we've gone out to some of these islands in Scotland. We've also gone to puffin sanctuaries where puffins have been brought in to recover. We've collected their odours to demonstrate that they do have a unique odour. And we've built a machine that will actually sit inside a puffin burrow to be able to tell us through smell when a puffin enters. And it might even be able to tell us whether there's a chick there. And even more so, it might be able to tell us if a predator like a rat is present or if bird flu is present.
0: Do we need to start thinking already? I appreciate we're talking about things in the future, but do we need to start thinking already about privacy and some of this stuff? Because I think we're very lucky that dogs can't talk, really, aren't we? Because every time I'm in a room with the dog, I think it knows everything about me, right? It knows whether I brush my teeth. It knows, probably knows what I've had for lunch. It probably knows who I've met to an extent. Smell is incredibly revealing if you can detect it sensitively enough. Do we need to start thinking about that now?
1: It's a very good point. So when we think about how do we know what's going on in our body, normally we give a sample like blood and it's up to us to give that sample. With smell, you're releasing it all the time. If you imagine you blow a bubble, like you're a child and you have soapy bubbles and you blow one with your breath and off it floats into the air, there becomes a big question of who owns that, because it's left your body and it's now just part of the air, but it's come from you and it contains a whole load of information about you. It can tell you whether that person is pregnant or not, whether what they've eaten the night before, whether they've drunk alcohol, whether they're taking drugs, how well they are. It could be a whole raft of things. And so there is a big ethical question around if we have sensors in buildings, for example, that are sampling from people, how do we actually ensure that the data is safe and that we're not just able to look at everything with people? And that's a question we don't have the answer to at the moment. It's a really interesting field and something that we've absolutely got to consider.
0: And that was Professor James Logan, the co-founder and CEO of DOT, with a fascinating insight into the world of smell. This is Tech Life on the BBC World Service with me, Chris Vallance, and of course with you, our listeners. On last week's show, we told you that humanoid robots had successfully performed surgery for the first time, though they're not ready yet to operate on humans. Randy in Ghana was listening and sent us a WhatsApp note. Robots operating on humans will be quite a scary experience, he wrote, but it's an advantage to African countries because people have been booking flights to India and Turkey for operations. And Zachariah Farah in Somalia made a similar point, emailing us to say many hospitals in his country do not have enough doctors. We also brought you a new innovation, retrofitting carbon capture technology to cargo ships burning fossil fuels. Enoch Anand Eliazar in Hyderabad, India, wrote to say, thank you for sharing the news, and it's a clever use of limestone. A listener in New Zealand sent us this message, Kia Ora from South Kaiapara Head, Now, we had to check this online, and a well-known AI search engine says Kia ora is a versatile Maori greeting commonly used in New Zealand, and South Kaiapara Head is on New Zealand's North Island. The message goes on, I'm sitting outside in the garden doing Sudokus. Love your work. Learned a new term, friction. Nice. Well, we aim to please. And thanks to everyone else who sent in messages. We read them all. If you want to comment on this week's programme or have any suggestions for another show, then please do email us. Our email address is techlife@bbc.co.uk. You can also WhatsApp us a text message or a voice note. The number is +44 330 1230 320. Remember to include your name and the country where you live. And still to come, the smartphone apps that are causing a flutter of excitement among younger bird watchers. Well, talking of feedback from you, our listeners, some subjects we cover really do trigger a lot of responses, and tech that helps us sleep is certainly one. It's not surprising if you struggle to find a good night's sleep, you'll know how soul-destroying it can be. Well, TechLife's Shona McCallum has been looking at some of the latest sleep tech products and research, and she's here with me in the studio. Hi, Shona.
2: Hi, Chris.
0: You're looking and sounding as though you've had a good night's sleep. What have you been looking at?
2: Well, this taps into a really interesting area of health tech where people are using wearables to monitor their sleep. And according to research, nearly half of all Americans and around 40% of people in the UK are tracking their sleep. Now, we know the importance of a decent night's rest, don't we? Not getting enough sleep can cause all sorts of health problems. So perhaps it's no surprise that we're paying more attention to it. And I'm not just talking about the duration. I'm talking about really drilling into all aspects. So room temperature, the time you go to bed, how long it takes for you to fall asleep once the lights go out, which is something called sleep latency, REM sleep, which means rapid eye movement. That's the stage of sleep where most of your dreams happen. Deep sleep or slow wave sleep, which is the time of the night that supports the memory, growth and cell regeneration. So I've only just begun to explain this to you, Chris, and you can see there's a lot to it. Now, this can be done using wearables, smart rings such as the Oura, the Samsung Galaxy or the Lunar Ring are ones that are popular, but also by devices that you wear on your wrist. So things like the Whoop and, of course, watches like the Garmin, the Fitbit or the Apple Watch. All of these look at things like your breathing, your heart rate and your body movement. And they usually give you a score in the morning based on a combination of all of those things.
0: I'm thinking my sleep is tech deprived at this point. Your research has taken you to Paris.
2: That's right. I went to Withings, a French health tech company, after trying out their sleep analyzer. Now, this is a kind of device that's like a small mat. It goes under the mattress, so you don't have to wear it and it's not intrusive. And it was the first sleep tracker to provide sleep lab metrics without anything to wear, delivering in-depth analysis of your night. It's what the industry calls a need. That's technology in your environment rather than on your body.
3: Here we are in the mechatronics lab.
4: Tell me about then the design of this.
3: So when the body will move, it creates some pressure on this bladder.
2: Manon Navalou is the mechanical manager at Withings.
3: And so the pressure sensor that is localized here records these pressure changes. When you breathe, your thoracic rise and fall will be recorded

0: heart rate, which has been higher at the beginning of the night and then decreasing.
1: Regularity, I guess, is something that you're going to be tracking over a longer period of time.
0: Yes.
1: If we look at, for example, April,
0: yeah,
1: we've got more green there.
0: Yeah, exactly.
1: So April, I slept slightly better.
0: Yeah, exactly.
1: Last month, more yellows creeping in, and this month, more red.
0: This evolution is very important to detect a lot of things, like a disease which is coming, and probably you are preparing to be ill. It's why sleep is very important and can really affect your health.
1: So you can see the range of different things I was able to determine from my own data. But of course, I wanted to talk to an expert as well.
2: I'm Derek van Dijk, Professor of Sleep and Physiology at the Surrey Sleep Research Centre at the University of Surrey. So we know that when we compare the measures of those devices against gold standard measures, that actually estimating sleep structure, so how much deep sleep or REM sleep you have, is quite difficult to do for those devices.
1: When you say gold standard, what did you mean by that?
2: Well, with gold standard, we basically mean polysomnography. What does that mean? We bring people into the laboratory, we put electrodes on their

0: advantages of those devices is that you can record sleep for many, many nights, weeks, or months, which is something that's very difficult to do in the laboratory with your gold standard methods.
1: That was Professor of Sleep and Physiology and Director of the Surrey Sleep Research Centre, Professor Dirk-Jan Dyke. And thank you, Shona, for coming in.
2: Thank you. I'm off to my bed now.
1: Now, who doesn't like walking through a wood filled with birdsong? But I've got to confess, for much of my life, I didn't really give two hoots about which birds were singing. But for me and a lot of other people, particularly younger people, new apps have opened their eyes and their ears to the magical world of birding. TechLife's Liv McMahon has been taking a look at the appeal of these apps. We decided to try out one of the best known, Merlin Bird ID. Well, we've left TechLife's global headquarters by the Clyde in Glasgow in Scotland, and we've come out to a nearby park, Festival Park, which has got lots of little patches of wood and dense undergrowth, and is, as you can hear, a spot where even in the middle of the day in the baking sun you can hear birds. And we're going to identify, Liv is here, we're going to identify some of these birds using an app. There's been one of those apps that's got people interested in bird watching, bird listening, we should say, as well. Liv, so you've started this app. It's called Merlin. Just talk
3: yes.
1: through what we're doing now.
3: So it's Merlin Bird ID, and we are just at the moment, we've activated the tool that allows us to listen for birds.
1: Okay, what's it telling us we've got? What's that
3: so
1: pip,
3: it's
1: pip,
3: telling
1: pip noise
3: us
1: we
3: the
1: can
3: little,
1: hear?
3: The little tweeting that we can hear at the moment, it's suggesting that that is most likely a Eurasian wren, which I think is almost definitely the case. I've seen something flying around that looks very small and cute. And wren-like, it's just flown into a nearby tree beside us.
1: Well, that wren really wants to get in on the conversation, doesn't it, Liv? Tell me a little bit more about Merlin.
3: So this is an app that was developed 10 or more years ago by the Cornell University's Lab of Ornithology. And it's had at least 12 million downloads on smartphones this year alone. And it's recorded some 4.4 billion sightings of birds. So it's really had this quite, I'd say, explosive growth over the last couple of years. And I spoke to Jesse Barry, who's the director of Merlin at Cornell's Lab of Ornithology, and she told me just about how it all began.
4: Yeah, so back in 2014, we started the project to help anyone identify birds. But since then, we've been able to expand to include all the birds of the world, and then add really exciting features like Sound ID. So Sound ID is kind of like Shazam for birds, where if you turn on the microphone, it will start to let you know which birds are singing near you. And that was a moment that I think was really exciting and eye-opening for a lot of people to suddenly be able to identify those birds, get that help from Merlin, and discover things that they have perhaps not noticed before.
1: Jesse Barry there, and that really gives you a nutshell description of it, doesn't it? Shazam for birds. Liv, they've also seen an uptick in younger people using the app.
3: Yeah, this app and many others like it, there's Smart Bird ID, there's iNaturalist, it's being used by people to identify more various types of wildlife surrounding them, and it really seems like it's part of a growing contingent of young people who are maybe looking to the help of tech to become more informed about the world around them. And this is Jesse Barry of Merlin again to that.
4: We have minimal demographic information, but we can definitely see the shift to younger audiences. So it's been really fun to see younger folks jumping in.
1: Jesse Barry there. Have we picked up any other birds, Liv, while we've been talking?
3: We have, Chris. We've had a common wood pigeon.
1: They're very common, I'm afraid.
3: They are, as the name suggests.
1: I'm not going to get any points for that. Lovely birds, though, they are. Liv, you've been speaking to a young person who did, in fact, get into birding a little bit more because of these apps.
3: I have, yeah. I spoke to Megan Sostak, who is 26. She's based in San Francisco, California, and she actually makes content about birding.
5: So I was definitely a bird kid. I was very interested in birds.
3: She really thinks that apps like Merlin can really help reduce the barriers to it for young people.
5: I think that

0: overall, it's like a fantastic tool that really increases accessibility. It's bringing it to people and bringing it into people's hands who might not have like felt welcome to experience it before.
1: We should say there are lots of birding apps out there. And that's an interesting thing because Merlin has actually inspired other people to create apps as well.
2: Yes, so I spoke to a software engineer called Sam Lewis, who's based in Stockport, just outside of Manchester. And he told me about how he'd kind of started casually using Merlin a few years ago, but it planted the seed for a more gamified bird app that he's created, which is called Lifer.
3: I thought, why not? Why don't I try and make an app that can be Pokemon Go for birds, essentially? A few months ago, I got laid off from my job, and then I just went full in. I was like, right, I'm going to put all my time into this. It just sort of steamrolled from there. I was thinking of new features and getting excited about it, and then I was getting a load of users, and all my family and friends were trying it out, and they were all using it every day. And most of those, well, 90% of them had never been interested in birds before.
1: Sam Lewis there, who's been building a Pokemon Go for birding, sort of. We had a Shazam for birding, now we've got a Pokemon Go for birding. It's all lots of fun, of course, but the motive behind creating Merlin, I'm sure, is one that many other apps share, is conservation.
2: Yes, it's known as kind of crowd science. Bringing people together to be able to collect this kind of data themselves can then be used to advance conservation efforts around the world, and that's something that Jesse Barry really hopes will continue.
4: I think the ultimate goal for Merlin is to ignite a movement for positive environmental shifts, and birds are just a wonderful vehicle to get people to start to notice what's going on in the outdoors and in the world around us, and start to see the environment through a different light, noticing things that they haven't before. And so we really think those steps can be very small and incremental over time, but just generally, if there's millions of people who are starting to care about birds, we believe that's going to lead to good things for humans and the environment.
1: Jesse Barry there. And well, let's give Merlin one more go. Have we got anything else that's apart from this wren that's been bravely accompanying our interview?
2: I don't think so. I think we walk around.
1: Okay.
2: Personally.
1: So. All right, we'll do that one more time. Well, unfortunately, we didn't identify many more birds, just a couple of magpies and a goldfinch or two. But thanks very much to Liv McMahon for talking me through the birding apps that are taking off. Well, we've reached the end of another Tech Life, but we hope you'll be flocking back to hear us next week. In the meantime, if you want to share your thoughts on this edition or tell us about tech we should be looking at, our email address is techlife@bbc.co.uk. Or you can WhatsApp us on +44 330 1230 320. You can also send a voice message. Please include your name and where you live. Today's Tech Life was produced by Tom Quinn and presented by me, Chris Valance.

0: This is the BBC World Service asking what happens when a law designed to protect children also criminalises teenagers.
1: India has some of the strictest child sex abuse laws in the world, but it's led to some teenage boys in consensual relationships facing prison.
2: This is a subject which has to be handled very, very sensitively.
0: Love on Trial, India's Age of Consent Controversy, Thursday at 1:30 and 8:30 GMT. In 60 Minutes, Outlook with Asia Fuchs.
3: As a child, Ruta Tumianita thought she was just helping her aunt. Mysterious trips, strange manuscripts. What she didn't know was that her aunt Jadwiga Bilgauskienė was one of Lithuania's most fearless anti-Soviet dissidents. And Ruta had been part of the fight all along.
0: This is the BBC World Service, the world's radio station.
4: Welcome to NewsHour from the BBC World Service. I'm Rebecca Kesby. Today, an historic meeting between President Trump and Joseph Aoun, the first Lebanese president to be invited to the Oval Office in 20 years. Mr. Trump thinks he can end the conflict between Israel and Hezbollah, but one local journalist tells us there are still tensions.
5: We got to the first checkpoint and an Israeli soldier on a megaphone on a balcony of a Lebanese house, quite a distance away, yelled at us, "Go back, you don't have permission to be here."
4: Ebola in the DRC is spreading faster than any other outbreak, according to health officials. But why?
6: Overall, I think the situation is extremely challenging. The virus is really ahead of us. It's ahead of the Ministry of Health. It's ahead of the different health partners. In most localities, we still have to run behind the outbreak.
4: And is pasta really to blame for Italy's obese children or lifestyle? First, the news.
7: BBC News with Govinda Gill. France has become the first EU state to ban children under 15 from accessing social media after Parliament overwhelmingly approved a bill championed by President Macron. The new law will require platforms to implement age verification systems. Hugh Schofield is in Paris.
8: This was a pledge made by President Macron, a major piece of social legislation to mark the end of his 10 years in office. The measure was approved by a solid majority in the National Assembly, though many on the left voted against. In practice, it means that everyone in the country who uses social media will be required to show that they are above 15 years of age. Skeptics question the scheme's viability, but the government insists the online tools to put the age checks in place are effective and safe.
7: In the past few minutes, President Zelensky has announced he's fired the commander-in-chief of Ukraine's armed forces, Oleksandr Syrsky. He'd been in open conflict with Ukraine's popular young defence minister, Mykhailo Fedorov, which led to Mr. Zelensky last week sacking him. General Syrsky is being replaced by the prominent army commander, Mykhailo Dropati. The Iran-aligned Houthi movement in Yemen says six ships have turned around in the Red Sea since it announced a maritime blockade on Saudi Arabia. There's been no verification, but there are reports that two laden tankers appear to be starting a costly diversion. Joanna Keane reports.
9: Saudi Arabia has been greatly increasing the amount of oil it exports via the Red Sea in response to Iran's closure of the Strait of Hormuz. So the Houthis' threat to block Saudi ships has raised the prospect of more disruption to global energy markets. Saudi Arabia vowed to respond with firmness and strength, but reports have now emerged that two tankers en route to Asia appear to be starting a costly diversion northwards via the Suez Canal, adding weeks onto their journeys. Asked about the blockade threat, President Trump remains sanguine, saying the US would take care of the Houthis if it went ahead.
7: President Trump promised to help Lebanon a lot during a landmark meeting with his Lebanese counterpart in Washington aimed at shoring up a framework agreement to end the conflict between Hezbollah and Israel. Joseph Aoun has been seeking US support for the Lebanese army, which is trying to disarm Hezbollah. Here's Gary O'Donoghue.
10: We know that Lebanon is split between Sunni and Shia Muslims and Christians as well. There's this kind of sectarian kind of constitution that effectively incorporates a standoff, if you like, a split of power. And those different communities have different priorities in mind. But also, I think the Lebanese government knows that the best kind of pressure, probably the most effective kind of pressure on Israel, for example, which it, you know, wants out of its territory, is through President Trump.
7: BBC News. The death toll from a ferry that capsized off the coast of Guyana over the weekend has risen to 41, according to the government. The boat was travelling from the capital Georgetown to a river port in the Essequibo region when it overturned late on Saturday, with nearly 180 people on board. Nearly 80 people have been rescued. Canada's Prime Minister Mark Carney says he's spoken to President Trump and they've agreed to escalate discussions as a trade row heats up. On Monday, Mr. Trump signed executive orders imposing 50% tariffs on Canadian goods, ranging from cement to hockey sticks. The White House said the measures were retaliation for what it called discrimination against American cars, dairy and alcohol. Mr. Carney had this to say to reporters.
11: I spoke with President Trump earlier this morning. We agreed to intensify negotiations in the coming weeks, and the team and myself look forward to doing that. As always, Canadians, governments, business, labor will stand together to build Canada stronger and to have a trading relationship with our North American partners.
7: A Turkish journalist who works for the German broadcaster Deutsche Welle says he's been arrested again in Turkey 2 months after being released from prison. The state prosecutor's office said that Ali Can Uludağ's social media posts were being evaluated for potentially inciting hatred and disseminating misleading information. He was first accused of insulting the president, but he was freed on conditional release in May. Mr. Uludağ's repeatedly denied the charges against him. Police in Liberia say they've seized a huge haul of cocaine hidden inside a truck and arrested several people, including two foreigners. The operation was conducted in Marigi County of Monrovia. The operation comes weeks after President Joseph Boakai vowed to intensify efforts to dismantle drug trafficking networks. BBC News.
4: Hello and welcome to NewsHour, live from the BBC World Service in London. I'm Rebecca Kesby. In the past few minutes, President Zelensky has announced that he's sacked the commander-in-chief of Ukraine's armed forces, Oleksandr Syrsky. He's been under pressure to do so since he sacked his popular defence minister last week, Mykhailo Fedorov. That led to street protests and, it seems, a U-turn by Mr. Zelensky. We're going to try and get the details on that story this hour. It's just broken. First, though, the Lebanese President Joseph Aoun is in Washington today, hoping that his meeting with President Donald Trump can boost the prospects of the framework deal to finally end the conflict between Israel and the Lebanese militant group Hezbollah. The US has been brokering discussions between representatives of the governments of Lebanon and Israel. The pair took questions from reporters in the Oval Office earlier, and the tone seemed optimistic.
12: It's been a very badly treated place and country, and we're going to have it properly treated and treated with respect that it deserves. And Mr. President, it's an honor having you. Thank you very much.
13: Thank you. I've been looking forward to this visit for a long time.
12: Thank you very
13: much. Meeting such a great president like yourself.
12: That's a very nice thing. See, he knows how to get to me. he can have anything. Now he can have anything.
13: Now, really, I would like to thank President Trump and his team for the historic visit and for the historic achievement that we did together by signing the framework with the ultimate objective of ending the state of hostility between Lebanon and Israel forever. I think, Mr. President, this will be your legacy. Together, we'll be able to achieve this objective.
4: Well, as part of the framework plan, Israeli forces currently in southern Lebanon are to be gradually replaced by Lebanese troops from the National Army. They will then be tasked with the disarming of Hezbollah fighters who control much of the area. Earlier today, there were reports that some of those Lebanese soldiers had come under Israeli fire. The Israeli Defense Forces, though, have issued a statement saying that only warning shots were fired. They say because the Lebanese soldiers had strayed into areas not designated as part of the so-called pilot zone. There were no casualties. It has been very difficult to get an accurate picture of what's been going on in southern Lebanon. We know around 1 million civilians have left the area, but there are still some villages occupied. Nada Homsi is a journalist with the national newspaper in Lebanon. She was with a group of journalists on Monday who had joined a UN-organised aid convoy that tried to enter southern Lebanon, but they were turned back by Israeli soldiers. She told us what happened.
5: We embedded with a French charity. We were a group of around a dozen different media organizations. And we had also coordinated with UNIFIL. UNIFIL was escorting us and the French charity to three Christian border villages in occupied South Lebanon. But we weren't able to get to these villages. And the reason that we weren't able to get to these villages is because once we tried to cross into Israel-occupied South Lebanon, we were told to go back because we didn't have permission. Now, we did have permission. Like I said, the French charity had coordinated our permission. UNIFIL had also coordinated our permission. We had received it from the Israeli army. But once we got there, there was, I guess, a change.
4: Who told you that you couldn't cross in? This is what, Israeli forces? What did they say?
5: We got to the first checkpoint, and an Israeli soldier on a megaphone that was standing on a balcony of a Lebanese house quite a distance away yelled at us, "Go back, you don't have permission to be here." And we were not permitted to cross into the occupied territory, Israel's so-called security zone in South Lebanon.
4: Why do you think you were refused entry?
5: So we asked about this, and UNIFIL told us that it was because we were a large convoy of international media. I think the amount of media that it was the reason that we were restricted from entry. And that's in itself problematic because it means that Israel is trying to restrict flow of information out of South Lebanon to the rest of the world. We had to wait 5 hours in the sun as UNIFIL attempted to negotiate our entry, but to no avail, we weren't able to cross. And the reason that we were willing to stand 5 hours in the sweltering heat in the height of a July summer is because Israel-occupied South Lebanon right now is a black hole for information. It's very difficult to know what is actually going on and to speak with residents because it's very difficult for journalists to physically get there. So we're reliant on speaking to residents by phone. Often they're too scared to give us details because Israeli forces are surrounding them. These villages are isolated. They're dependent on aid through these NGOs. And obviously Israel regulates what goes in and what comes out, and at any point it can refuse to allow convoys in, as it did yesterday. On the other hand, Lebanese residents are also telling us that Israel facilitates the entry of aid through Israel into South Lebanon, where they're dropped off near the villages, and then residents can go and pick it up. It's worrisome because Netanyahu, the prime minister, a while back said that these villages were happier, that they wanted Israel to annex them. It's a very worrisome prospect, and immediately these villages, the leaders of these villages, rejected it.
4: This is something that the Israeli prime minister, Benjamin Netanyahu, said fairly recently, just in the past few weeks, that most of these villages are Christian. He said that they wanted to be annexed by Israel because Israel protects them from Hezbollah, who he said wants to kill them. What's your interpretation of that and whether that is the case from the people you've spoken to?
5: No, not at all. I don't think anyone thinks that Hezbollah wants to kill Christian villagers. These are villages that live side by side along with Shia villages. The thing that's happened now is that these Shia Muslim villages have essentially been cleansed as a result of Israel's invasion of South Lebanon. So all of the Muslim communities are no longer there. And in the southwestern sector, all that remains are these three isolated and surrounded Christian villages. Now, obviously, sometimes there are sectarian tensions. There is animosity between these villagers and members of Hezbollah because they claim that Hezbollah, for example, wants to impose its political project against their will. But that is just personal and domestic grief between different residents of Lebanon, different political parties, and so on. It has nothing whatsoever to do with Israel, and certainly no one is asking Israel for help.
4: And Nada, as you and I are speaking, Lebanon's President Joseph Aoun is actually in the Oval Office, currently speaking with President Trump, because, of course, this plan by which the Lebanese army are supposed to be taking over in southern Lebanon was brokered by the United States. But then we hear that as that deployment started in the so-called pilot zone, the Lebanese army say they came under fire from Israeli troops. Can you explain what happened there?
5: Yeah, so I spoke with security sources, and what happened is while the Lebanese army was deploying to these so-called pilot zones, these pilot zones are experimental areas that are basically testing the future of whether the Lebanese army can retake control of this territory and whether Israel can actually withdraw. So during the process of implementing just the experimental phase, Israeli forces fired onto Lebanese troops. I asked security sources why that was, and I was told that apparently they had reached the limit of this pilot zone, but they were never told this. Instead, they were fired upon. So this is problematic in so much as it doesn't seem as if there is some sort of mechanism for communication between the two yet. We were told the U.S. is very upset. Obviously, this is from the Lebanese side, not the American side. We'll see in the coming days what the U.S. response is.
4: That's Nadia Homsi, journalist with the National Newspaper in Lebanon. And as I mentioned, the IDF did issue a statement on that alleged firing today, saying it was only warning shots. We asked them separately about why that journalist and aid convoy was stopped from entering the occupied zone. We haven't yet had a response to that. But shortly before we came on air, I spoke to Noura Bayrak-Darian. She's the Lebanese Minister for Youth and Sport. She's also a Professor of International Relations at the Lebanese University. And I asked her what President Aoun is hoping to get out of this visit to Washington.
14: We aim to strengthen the long-standing partnership between Lebanon and the United States. Also open the door to greater political, economic, and security cooperation. We trust that President Aoun will present Lebanon's priorities clearly and firmly, and we believe the discussions will translate into tangible support for our country's stability, sovereignty, economic recovery, and institutional development.
4: But there is a lot of work ahead, many challenges ahead to get this framework working. One of the key things that Israel and the US are insisting upon is the disarmament of Hezbollah. And the Lebanese government has also supported that idea in the negotiations. But there are many challenges. How much progress is being made with that?
14: Our objective is to strengthen the Lebanese state and ensure that its institutions are fully capable of exercising their responsibilities throughout the country. We cannot measure progress by headlines or any statements, but by gradual strengthening of our institutions, particularly the Lebanese armed forces, and also by creating the conditions for lasting security under the authority of the states. So this is an ongoing process, and I think these are not matters that can be resolved overnight.
4: So part of the agreement, though, is that the Lebanese National Army is supposed to be taking over southern Lebanon, and the Israelis are supposed to be withdrawing. They're trying it in pilot zones already. But we're only a few days into this, and already there's been shots fired. We heard earlier from the IDF saying that they were warning shots only, but Lebanese troops were there in the area, and that must make your government feel rather uncomfortable about sending your troops into that area.
14: I think this was a technical misunderstanding in the process of the implementation of the framework agreement, and we aim that we can reach a broader and sustainable outcomes.
4: I mean, the truth is, though, that there are many people in Lebanon that don't actually think that President Aoun should even be in the United States at the moment. They don't think he should be engaging with the United States as broker. He's been under pressure about it from home. Why is he doing it, do you think?
14: Currently, Lebanon has entered a new phase in which we seek to rebuild confidence, first of all, to our own citizens, to our youth, and also with the international community. And the presidential diplomacy is playing a key role in that effect.
4: And you say you're trying to build confidence. Does Lebanon have confidence in President Trump's ability to, you know, get tough potentially with the Israeli government?
14: The mediation of the United States is very crucial for Lebanon at this stage and so important. And we rely on President Trump's interference in every pillar related to the peace process that should be achieved in Lebanon. Our main objective is not simply to manage just a security situation, but to build a durable peace. And we rely so much on the mediation of the United States.
4: And that was Nora Bayrak-Darian there. She's the Lebanese Minister for Youth and Sport, but also, as I mentioned, a Professor of International Relations at the Lebanese University. She was speaking to us about the trip to Washington, D.C. by President Joseph Aoun. It's the first time a Lebanese president has been invited to the Oval Office in the States in about 20 years. So did look as if things were going well earlier, as we reported. We'll bring you any updates on that story as we get them. Coming up later on the programme, we'll be hearing from the coach of Italy's power chair football team on how they were turned away from their planned flight to a match in Glasgow.
15: We organised this trip 4 months ago, and we sent them all the specifics of the wheelchair, and they told us that everything is okay. And then on Monday, we have the flight, but they told us that there isn't enough space on the plane to take all our wheelchair.
4: We'll get the full story later. Our headlines this hour: President Zelensky has replaced the head of Ukraine's armed forces, General Oleksandr Syrsky. We're going to come back to the details on that programme later this hour. And France has just become the first EU state to ban social media for children. You're with NewsHour live from the BBC. I'm Rebecca Kesby. Young people in the Indian capital Delhi have taken to the streets again, despite around 180 people being injured at a march on Monday. Today, India's main opposition leader, Rahul Gandhi, has called for the Prime Minister, Narendra Modi, to resign after police were accused of unnecessarily heavy-handed treatment of protesters yesterday. The demonstrations, though, are being organised by the youth-led and memorably entitled Cockroach Movement, the CJP. While the CJP say they won't try to march on Parliament again because of the police response, they say they will continue their demonstrations until the Education Minister resigns. Well, Shayanya is a 16-year-old student in Delhi who was demonstrating. She told NewsHour's Tim Franks why she wanted to join the protest.
16: I basically have been always supporting this protest, particularly the activist Sonam Wangchuk. I wouldn't say I'm a very avid supporter of the Cockroach Janata Party either, but I really do appreciate the initiative that they're taking. This is a call for reform in the education system of India. That affects me, the brothers and sisters of my country. And it is high time we call for change, because our futures depend on this. The future of our country depends on this.
17: From what I understand, this all began when there was this episode of the leaking of an examination paper, and that has prompted these calls for the education minister to resign. Why are you making the leap from saying this examination paper should never have been leaked to saying, you know, look, the whole future of the country is at stake?
16: That's the paper that you give to get into medical school in India. This paper wasn't just leaked this year, it was also leaked in the year 2024. Now, just to give you a little bit of an idea about the stakes of these exams, just imagine students just out of high school, so they're probably 17, giving these exams. And the pressure they have on their shoulders is very, very immense. And so the National Testing Agency is the one that holds all of these exams. So they're responsible for conducting these exams. And these government colleges are really coveted. Obviously, that's why everybody is competing for them. And getting a seat, so success or failure in this case, could literally determine your, not only your career trajectory, in fact, even your socioeconomic situations or mobility. For especially the underprivileged people who come from those backgrounds, there are many of them in India. And they view these exams as like a gateway to finally breaking out of poverty. So practically, you could imagine their whole family relying on them to track these examinations. So that they finally get into a good college with prospects of getting a good job and finally earning income for their family. And to put that much pressure on 17 to 18 year olds is already very crazy. it's even hard to imagine, and about the future of this country, with the youth of this country. So our futures would compound to also the future of this country in a way. We're going to be handling the country next, and we need a better pathway to do that. The road right now is really, really rough for us. So as a consequence of this paper leak, many students have also had to suicide. The situation is that bad. So yes.
17: Have you actually gone along to some of the demonstrations?
16: I have gone once, yes. It was the day the police actually took away the activist Sonam Wangchuk, who was on a hunger strike for this protest by force. It was the same day.
17: There has been criticism of some of the police action, that it's been a bit heavy-handed. What was your experience?
16: The amount of police, guards and riot control officers were huge in number. They were a lot more than the actual protesters. And a lot of the roads were blocked, so it took me a while to even reach there. Actually, yesterday on Monday, there was a march to Parliament, also organized by the CGP. In that march, a lot of people showed up, and there have been many instances of the police beating up protesters in the most violent way ever. That shouldn't be done when you're just protesting.
17: Have your parents talked to you about you going on the protest? I mean, are they concerned at all for your safety?
16: I've had a lot of my peers and my juniors also reach out to me when I told them I went to the protest. And they were like, how did you go? How did your parents allow you to? I didn't go alone. I went with my dad, who's very nice because he actually took us. He actually knows how much this means to me. And my parents fully support me doing this as long as I'm safe, of course.
7: Indian student protester Shayanya there in Delhi. Now, a court in Indonesia has sentenced 19 people to jail for baby trafficking, with the ringleader given 7 years in prison. The case involved dozens of Indonesian children, with at least 12 sent to Singapore. The BBC's Lisa Tambunan was in the court for the ruling.
18: The atmosphere in the Indonesian courtroom was tense as the judge delivered verdicts for the 19 people involved in the trafficking ring. All were found guilty of trafficking at least 34 babies between 2023 and 2024, with sentences varying according to each defendant's role. Li Su Yuan, the 70-year-old woman known as the ringleader, kept a straight face as the judge sentenced her to 7 years in jail. It was different for Astri Fitrinika, one of the brokers who sourced and procured babies in Indonesia. She broke down in tears as the judge handed her 6 years and 7 months. Throughout the trial, the defendants had denied any wrongdoing. Some argued they thought they were only helping with paperwork, or said they hadn't realised they were part of an illegal adoption network. The sentences were lighter than prosecutors had sought. They demanded 10 years for the ringleader alone. Her lawyer said the judge's decision reflected truer justice, though he called it still a heavy sentence given her age.
19: Indeed, it may still seem somewhat harsh. Given her advanced age, she is elderly, over 70 years old. But we must respect the judge's consideration. My client accepts it.
18: Prosecutors now have 7 days to decide whether to accept the ruling or appeal.
20: After all, the judge had their own consideration. We are still considering whether to accept the ruling or file an appeal.
18: The case first came to light last year when a man in West Java filed a police report saying his child had been kidnapped. Investigation revealed an underground adoption process which had not gone as planned. The man who reported the kidnapping did not receive his full promised payment before he lost contact with his child. Further investigation exposed the scale of the ring. Dozens of babies recruited under the guise of helping parents who couldn't afford to keep them. The case has drawn attention to the economic hardship driving some Indonesian families to give up their children with little choice and a market ready to exploit that desperation. Court documents show at least 12 babies were sent to Singapore, adopted by families who, based on false information from the traffickers, had no idea of their true origins. The court heard the ringleaders' contacts in Singapore paid up to $14,000 per child, with most of that money staying with the middlemen. But while today's verdicts marked the end of the trial, for adoptive families in Singapore, the ordeal isn't over. The fate of the children they raised remains unclear. One father told the BBC, "I do not wish to focus on the verdict itself. My main concern has always been and continues to be what will happen to my son." His question and that of other Singaporean parents remains unanswered.
1: The BBC's Lisa Tambunan there reporting from Indonesia.
0: This is the BBC World Service with the story of two peoples divided by conflict, but still connected by friendship and hope.
21: The war that followed Hamas's attacks on Israel in October 2023 has made crossing from the occupied West Bank into Israel harder than ever. Yet every day, Palestinian patients are met at checkpoints by Israeli volunteers and driven to hospitals in Israel for life-saving specialized treatment. I'm Naomi Sherbel-Ball. I'll be meeting the Palestinian families who depend on these journeys and the Israelis who keep showing up despite their own grief and fear.
22: We are all victims.
21: But while some patients can still cross from the West Bank, those stuck in Gaza cannot. What is happening to them?
0: Driving Across the Divide, Sunday at 13 GMT.
1: Still to come, the latest from Ukraine, where President Zelensky has just fired the head of the armed forces after street protests calling for him to do so. We'll get the latest on that. Also, the current Ebola outbreak in the DRC is spreading faster than any of the previous outbreaks, according to health officials. We'll find out why. And can the recent football fever linger on for Americans after the World Cup? First, the news.
7: BBC News with Govinda Gill. After days of mass protests, President Zelensky has fired the commander-in-chief of Ukraine's armed forces, Oleksandr Syrsky. The general had been in open conflict with Ukraine's popular young defence minister, Mykhailo Fedorov, who was sacked last week. General Syrsky is being replaced by the prominent army commander, Mykhailo Dropati. France has become the first European Union state to ban children under 15 from using social media. Parliament overwhelmingly approved the new law, which also includes a ban on mobile phones in secondary schools. President Trump has promised to help Lebanon a lot during a meeting in Washington with his Lebanese counterpart, Joseph Aoun. Mr. Aoun is seeking US support for the Lebanese army, which is trying to disarm Hezbollah. The Iran-backed Houthi movement in Yemen says six ships have turned around in the Red Sea since it announced a maritime blockade on Saudi Arabia. Reports say that two tankers en route to Asia from Saudi ports in the Red Sea appear to be diverting north to the Suez Canal. Kuwait's deputy foreign minister has summoned the Iranian ambassador to protest after Iran targeted a Kuwaiti tanker transiting the Strait of Hormuz. The government of Guyana says 41 people are now believed to have died when a ferry capsized off the coast over the weekend. The boat was travelling from the capital Georgetown to an inland river port. A Turkish journalist working for the German broadcaster Deutsche Welle says he'd been arrested in Turkey 2 months after being released. The state prosecutor's office said that social media posts by Ali Can Uludar had been evaluated for potentially inciting hatred. Four Nigerian police officers have been arrested for allegedly demanding a bribe from a head of an anti-corruption agency without realising who he was. BBC News.
1: Welcome back to NewsHour. In the past few hours, the French Parliament has voted to ban social media for under-15s, making France the first European country to do so. Hugh Schofield is our Paris correspondent. The move was championed by President Emmanuel Macron, but what seems remarkable is that it's had such wide cross-party backing. Is that right?
23: Not complete cross-party backing, but it went through the solid majority in the Parliament.
2: And remember, you know, Macron does not command a majority in the parliament. Getting legislation of any type passed is difficult. And this went through with a majority, I think it's 225 to about 80 or something like that. The left, many on the hard left, Mélenchon's party, that's the LFI party that it's called here, voted against because they say it's unworkable. They say it gives too much power to third-party age-verifying websites, apps about which we know very little, and they say it's unfair to children and so on. But in general, yes, there was a sort of consensus among the other parties that this is something that was timely and necessary. And of course, it was also a pledge from President Macron to get this through before he leaves office next year.
7: Do they know whether it's got public support?
2: Oh yes, I think it does in general. I mean, you know, like all these things, there are doubts and worries about its viability and whether it'll actually operate in the way that it's being trumpeted. But no, I think here, as in other countries in Europe, you know, there's a growing feeling among parents that a stand has to be taken. Among children, of course, it might and adolescents, it might be a different reaction. But I don't think this is controversial in the way that other legislation has been. I think it'll find that it settles down quite happily, as long as the mechanisms function to carry out this age verification process, which, of course, is at the heart of it all.
7: Yes, I mean, there's several practical issues involved, isn't there? I don't know whether much detail has been given out about that, how the ban is going to be imposed and, as you say, the age verification.
2: Well, it all rests on age verification. And the key thing that, you know, is unspoken in all this, which we're all going to have to get around, and this will happen in Britain and other countries if they follow, is that it doesn't just affect adolescents. Of course, it affects all of us. Anyone who uses social media, whether it's TikTok or YouTube, or at least the sort of bits that are social media in YouTube, will have to prove their age. So we're all going to have to, anyone who uses them is going to have to get used to using these procedures to show that they are over 15 or 18 or whatever the thing is. I mean, they do exist, these mechanisms. The government hasn't said you must do it this way or that way. It's leaving it up to the platforms themselves to decide how they go about establishing the age of their users. And that can be through, you know, third parties to whom you give passport details, or it can be face recognition. All of it, of course, heavily circumscribed by rules on privacy and so on. But I mean, you know, these apps are coming into operation, and the government says it's happy.
7: That's our Paris correspondent Hugh Schofield there with the latest from the French Parliament, the news that it's voted to ban social media for under 15s, first EU country to do so. You're listening to NewsHour live from the BBC. I'm Rebecca Kesby. Let's get more on that breaking news now from Ukraine in the past half an hour or so. President Zelensky has sacked the commander-in-chief of Ukraine's armed forces, Oleksandr Syrsky. It follows days of street protests across Ukraine and criticism even from Mr. Zelensky's own supporters after he sacked the popular and youthful defence minister Mykhailo Fedorov last week. The backstory to all of this really is that the two men didn't get on, and Mr. Zelensky previously said he didn't want to choose between them, but it seems he has now bowed to popular demand and sacked the general as well as the defence minister. Some had accused the general of employing old-fashioned methods in the fight against Russia. Let's get the very latest with Katie Livingstone. She's a journalist with the Defence News and Military Times in Kyiv, joining us live. Katie, what a turnaround by Mr. Zelensky.
3: Yeah, this has been a whirlwind. Everything, I mean, the protests against former ministry, defense minister Fedorov only started less than a week ago on Thursday. And that quickly, you know, the secondary call, which really was first to reinstate Fedorov. And then once the story came out and Zelensky said himself that Fedorov had problems with Commander-in-Chief Syrsky, that was why Fedorov left. The next call was, well, Syrsky needs to be out, and that's what's happened.
7: Right, so do we know then if Mr. Fedorov is coming back as defense minister?
3: Everybody is asking that question. No, officially we do not. There's been a lot of discussion. A couple days ago, there was a serious discussion about him being offered a position on the National Security Defense Council, along with other, I guess, responsibilities or allowances to run defense tech cooperation, all these sorts of things. But It seems that people want him back exactly where he was with the same amount of power, if not more. So I don't know if that's what they're pushing for, but there's been no official statements yet on where he's going.
1: So, Katie, it seems that the commander-in-chief, the senior general, Sirski, has already been replaced. We've got a new name for that position.
3: Yes, that is Major General Mykhailo Dropyaty, who is a name, who's a general who's been around for decades, and he's been in the headlines for years as well. And like former Minister Fedorov, he really is seen as a reformer and someone with a vision that's different for the future than what we've had in the past. So I think it says a lot that Zelensky chose him over other commanders. Obviously, there are a lot to choose from, a lot of really highly respected people with long records. And choosing Dropyaty, who actually submitted his own resignation, commander-in-chief, he submitted his resignation when he was the ground forces commander in 2025 because of a major explosion, a major strike that killed over a dozen Ukrainians. So he's somebody who takes responsibility. He admits when he's wrong, he takes responsibility for it. And at that point, Zelensky accepted his resignation for that position, but gave him another very, very high position in the government. And here he is now with the highest level position in military.
1: Right. Well, for obvious reasons, Ukrainian people do follow this stuff really carefully, don't they? They know a lot about warfare. Everybody now, everyone's got relatives on the front line. What was the main concern with General Sirski, though? I mean, I mentioned people said he was old-fashioned in the fight. What's the fight been about between these two men?
3: Yeah, I think, put simply, he was a face of the old establishment, the old machine, and the way things were run. He was connected also with former chief of staff, presidential chief of staff, Andriy Yermak, who similarly was very unpopular, and there were a lot of rumors going around about corruption or various associations. So a lot of people saw him in that camp, and like with Yermak, they want a clean house. And having these general like Dropyaty, who is really, you know, quote unquote, from a different vision, I think goes in that direction.
1: And just briefly, Katie, I mean, there's been so much criticism for President Zelensky personally over the past few days. And these protests, they're not just in Kyiv either, are they? They're right across the country. People really directing a lot of their criticism at President Zelensky. How will he fare now, having made this decision? Will people be happy about it, or will he be undermined, actually, by having to make this U-turn?
3: Right. It's the political conundrum every leader is in, I think. Zelensky has shown time and again when he's pushed up against the wall like this by people really putting their foot down, citizens, and saying they want something different, and he changes. And people seem to respect him for that. You know, he stays in power without protests against him and remaining in power. So I think a lot of people so far have told me they're relieved. You know, no one around here has short memory spans, so it's not something they'll, you know, particularly forget tomorrow or forgive that quickly. I think it's something that, you know, people have on the radar as, okay, we need to be careful about that. But his response is extremely important, right? I think for a lot of people, that's what matters most.
1: He's made this announcement in the middle of the night over there in Ukraine. Do you think that's significant, why he's chosen to do it at this stage?
3: It is curious, I have to admit. Many journalists were asking the same question. And of course, we've been pestering the poor president's office endlessly for updates on the situation. So, of course, I can't say officially, but maybe it did have something to do with these protests. And in Kyiv, at least, the curfew begins at midnight. So putting it out this late, you know, maybe it had something to do with not bringing people out to the streets.
1: I mentioned, yeah, let's see what happens tomorrow. But I mentioned that Mr. Fedorov, the former defense minister who was previously sacked last week, was very popular. Why was he considered to be such a good thing, briefly?
3: Yeah, I think everyone had their own answer for that question, really. But he was symbolic of a new era of leadership in a lot of ways. He's a younger guy, came from a non-military background, and really just brought a different perspective on how to do governance and accountability to everything. And so he was able to succeed first in the Ministry of Digitalization and now in the Ministry of Defense. So people, you know, like that, you know, he's different. They like that he pushes forward in different ways. And they really, I think, you know, they're fighting for their sovereignty, autonomy and independence from Russia. And you know, people have told me they'd be damned if they're going to have the same problem with their own government.
1: OK, Katie, great to speak to you. Thanks so much for joining us live. That's Katie Livingston there from Defence News and Military Times in Kyiv.
4: Now, why is the current Ebola outbreak in the DRC spreading faster than any of the previous 16 outbreaks in the country? The World Health Organization is warning that it's already the third largest Ebola outbreak on record, but it's the speed of this spread which is worrying health officials most. The head of the WHO told reporters that while this 2018 outbreak took 2,000 cases within 10 months. This time that number was reached in just 2 months. Ebola is a severe viral hemorrhagic fever. It damages the blood vessels and limits the body's ability to clot. That can lead to internal and external bleeding. Well, to find out more about this outbreak in Eastern DRC, I've been speaking to Dr. Tieno Baldi, who's from the WHO and he's in Eastern DRC.
6: I'm currently here in Bunia, really the epicenter of this very challenging and really unusual outbreak. At the moment, we have almost five provinces which have been affected. Overall, I think the situation is extremely challenging. The virus is really ahead of us. A lot of effort has been done trying to contain that. And in some areas, we are seeing a certain level of stabilization. But most of the other localities, we still have to run behind the outbreak.
4: So, Doctor, the concern is the speed with which it's spreading. Do you know why that is? I think it's a slightly different strain. It's in an urban area. I don't know if that makes a difference. And are the early symptoms maybe milder, which means people don't necessarily know they've got it? Are any of those things potential factors?
6: It's a combination of all of these different factors. You are absolutely right. This is a new strain which displays some different symptoms which might be minor. But I think the most important element is here is probably this outbreak has started some time ago. So it's not necessarily only an issue of expansion, but it's an issue of discovery now since we have all of the different diagnostic means. So probably the outbreak was already here some months ago, and now we are just catching up. It's also happening in a context where you have very mobile populations with a lot of also insecurity. So that's also another challenge.
4: Yes, so the sort of general security situation in the region won't be helping your health workers then?
6: No, it's not helpful. It's not helping at all.
4: And of course, Ebola is a very dangerous disease. I think it's around one third of people who contract it will probably die. And those who are the closest to the sick people, health workers, are most at risk.
6: Definitely, this is what is happening. However, we have some means which can protect all of the health workers. I'm talking about personal protective equipment, gloves, you know, which can really stop the transmission from someone who is sick. And most importantly, also the people who have died, because it's during the funerals that we have most of the transmission. So there are these means, they exist sometimes, they are not really accessible. It's a little bit difficult to organize the care in the hospitals, differentiating the suspected cases and also the confirmed cases. So there are a lot of issues around the operational capacities, meaning there is a need of more investment, more support for really getting these supplies and to try to protect both the people, but also the community members.
4: Yeah, you say there's a problem with capacity. I mean, are you overwhelmed so far with this disease?
6: I think we can say like there is a major tension here because of the way we try to improve the response measures. You know, communities, they are accepting the disease. I mean, a lot of work has been done on that one. But when you get more people who want it to be tested and the testing capacities are sometimes limited, and before you test them, you want it not to mix them with the people who can get the virus in case they are positive. So those capacities are not there. Building a hospital, building a health structure, you know, this is not something that you can do in 1 or 2 days. Getting doctors, getting nurses, you cannot also have a doctor or a nurse in 1 or 2 days. These people have to be trained. And yeah. At the moment, if you take too much of these doctors also, this can jeopardize the care that the population really needs.
4: So, I mean, we have heard that international funding has been cut for some of these health centres. And you were talking there about the struggle to try to organise people who turn up at the health clinics. I mean, we've heard that in some areas people have been so angry, they've actually started being quite aggressive, violent towards health workers. Is that something you've heard of?
6: It's definitely happening, the attack on health professionals or healthcare services. when people are looking for support for burying their loved one, it's extremely difficult. Or when people are looking for ambulances, if they exist, but if they don't exist, that's also another challenge. So yes, we are facing those challenges, but again, there are some really solutions. It's just how can we all come together, all of the different stakeholders, funders and others, you know, to help for really putting this response at the scale it has to be.
8: I'm sorry to interrupt, but I mean, are you getting the funding you need? Or I mean, it sounds as if you could do with more, actually.
6: More is needed given the magnitude of this outbreak. We are over 2,000 cases just 2 months after the outbreak. The rhythm is just too fast.
8: And doctor, what's your greatest fear? If it continues at this pace, how bad could things get?
6: I think the risk of expansion, I mean, transmission of the disease in other countries is already here. So for me, I wanted to sit on the other side. What is really needed today is really to have the necessary investment, the necessary support to be able to control this situation. Mm. But most importantly, I think it's also a wake-up call. Anytime we are facing this type of health emergency, we remember COVID, what are the investments that we are doing behind for really reinforcing the health system? Because if you are capable of detecting this disease earlier, that will help us not to be in this situation.
8: That's Dr. Tieno Baldi there, who's currently working in Eastern DRC with that Ebola outbreak there.
0: This is the BBC World Service, where Misha Glennie and guests are discussing an element that was born billions of years ago when ancient stars died.
9: The chemical element silicon is at the heart of some of the most useful and beautiful objects on the planet. It's one of the most abundant elements in the Earth's crust and a building block of the universe. More recently, silicon has become the foundation of modern electronics. And we now live in what's called the Silicon Age.
10: It's the moment when the world transformed.
9: My guests will be telling us why silicon is a semiconductor, if there could be silicon-based life somewhere in space, and what a type of algae can tell us about the last ice age.
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8: Our top story this hour, Donald Trump has described Lebanon as a very mistreated country during a landmark visit by his Lebanese counterpart designed to shore up an agreement to end the Israeli occupation. Earlier, the Lebanese-based journalist Nada Homsi told NewsHour that Israeli forces had prevented a group of journalists

0: You're with NewsHour live from the BBC. I'm Rebecca Kesby. Now, in the United States, football typically means a very different thing to the rest of the world. But the land of soccer now has thousands, if not millions, of new fans. And Major League Soccer is determined to keep them interested once their World Cup fever wears off. The BBC's Regan Morris reports from Los Angeles about the future of Major League Soccer.
1: Hey, Leo. Can we kick it?
2: Jesse, dale.
3: The biggest star in Major League Soccer also happens to be the biggest star in all of football, Lionel Messi. He's the first face you see in a star-studded ad campaign to invite new football fans to check out the U.S. League. MLS Executive Vice President Dan Cordemanche says the World Cup has been an amazing opportunity.
4: The World Cup has now exposed millions and millions of people to Major League Soccer. We are going all out with a marketing campaign. You can imagine Lionel Messi, the American players who played in the World Cup. The theme is kind of, thanks world, we'll take it from here.
3: Major League Soccer is the legacy of the 1994 World Cup, when FIFA mandated the U.S. establish a professional league as part of its bid to host the tournament.
5: This is 1996, a dramatically different, totally different era in American soccer. And starting
3: the league started with just 10 teams and no purpose-built stadiums. Now, the league has 30 clubs and world-class stadiums and training facilities across the U.S. and Canada. There were so many public World Cup watch parties, even if you weren't a football fan, it was hard to miss the tournament. Big screens were set up seemingly everywhere, even on the beach. On LA's Hermosa Beach, fans watched in bikinis as Spain defeated France. LA Galaxy were there giving away free tickets, part of the league's first match on us promise to new fans. Corinna Irvin signed up.
6: I followed the Premier League for a long time, and after watching the U.S. play the World Cup, I just became a fan of the MLS now, so I'm excited to go and watch. My dad played soccer growing up. He's a huge soccer fan of German, Italian football, and then we just stuck to the Premier League, and I'm a Manchester City fan.
7: Who's going to be your MLS team?
6: Probably the LA Galaxy. After I go to the game, I'll probably become a big fan.
3: That's just what the MLS is hoping for. The league is changing its calendar next year to align with Europe's. But critics say the MLS is years away from being considered among the top five elite leagues in the world. The MLS says they're already partly there. Here's Cordemanche again.
4: The key things that we looked at was the relevance and the size of our fan base, second in the world. The valuation of our clubs, 18 of the top 50, number one in the world. Best player in the world. We had 45 players in the World Cup. That's more than any other league in the Western Hemisphere and among the top leagues in the world. But take Messi out of the equation, and we are in that mix when it comes to minutes played, goals scored, and some of the key metrics.
1: Can I kick it?
3: Major League Soccer had a reputation for being a retirement home for superstars. A lucrative place for legends like Beckham and now Messi to play after peak careers in Europe. But that reputation is outdated. The average age of new international players in the league is now 23. With younger stars and new fans, the MLS hopes their future reputation will be one of excellence and glory.
7: Yes, you can.
0: Regan Morris reporting there. Now, an investigation has been launched after the Italian power chair football team were prevented from boarding a flight to Glasgow. If you don't know, power chair football, or soccer as it sounds. Players use special powered wheelchairs and a much larger ball than in association football. It's one of the only team sports open to athletes who use electric wheelchairs. When the team turned up, though, at the airport, they were told that the plane didn't have space for all their wheelchairs. Marco Ferrazza is the Italian team's coach, and he told me what happened.
8: We organised this trip 4 months ago. And we sent them all the specifics of the wheelchair, the batteries, the weight, and these details. And they told us that everything is okay. A few days before our flight, we write them again to remind our trip. And they didn't do nothing. And then on Monday, we have the flight. But they told us that there isn't enough space on the plane to take all our wheelchairs.
0: Well, did they say they could take some of you?

0: but not all of you, which for a football team is no good at all, is it?
1: Yes, they want to divide the group in two parts. One part in Glasgow with our flight, and the other part to go to Edinburgh. And then we have to arrange to go from Edinburgh to Glasgow.
0: Right, to Edinburgh. And so, I mean, given how short the trip was, that wasn't going to work, I guess, because, I mean, you're supposed to be playing right now, I think.
1: Yeah, in the same day they told us this. So we have enough time to organize it. And we have a lot of wheelchairs, so we have to try to find like a bus. And in one day, in a few hours, it was impossible.
0: Goodness me. So you've obviously complained to the airline, which in this instance is EasyJet. We've had a statement from them saying we're very sorry for the group's experience. We've launched an internal investigation to understand what happened. In the meantime, we're in contact with the passengers and doing all possible to find a suitable solution. Making travel accessible to everyone is a priority for us, and we take this matter very seriously. That's what they've told us. How do you take that?
1: They told us the same thing, but the problem is that we can't play our tournament. And so we lost this tournament that was very important because in a few months will be the World Cup. And we are convinced that a game, a match against these teams was very helpful for us.
0: So on a different subject, you are preparing for the World Cup, which is later this year. Good luck in that. Everybody's still very excited about the men's FIFA World Cup, which has just completed this week. Can you tell us why Power Soccer is so good and why we should all be watching that World Cup later this year?
1: We are Italians and we don't play in this World Cup. So for us, it's a pleasure and it's an honor to represent our country. We are a young team. In Italy, PowerShell football arrived only 5 years ago. So a World Cup is a dream. It's a dream for all the players. It's a dream for me as a coach. And it will be very, very exciting.
0: Well, good luck to the team. That's Marco Ferrazza, their Italian power chair football team coach, speaking to us earlier from Rome. That's it for this edition of NewsHour. From us all here in London to wherever you are in the world, thanks for joining us.
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5: Coming up on Outlook with me, Asya Fuchs, here on the BBC World Service after the news. Are dissidents born or made? The Lithuanian Jadvyga Bieliauskinė certainly had an independent streak ever since she was a young girl.
6: She was 10 or 12, and the best seamstress of creating a town made her a new dress to go to school. And when she saw it, she said, "I don't like it." And she just tore it and redid it. The seamstress was very indignant.
5: She redid it herself.
6: Yes. She was never afraid to go against the current.
5: As an adult, Jadvyga had to endure Soviet labor camps twice. But even that didn't break her resolve to nurture the spirit of defiance in young Lithuanians, not least in her niece, Rūta Tumėnaitė.
6: She gave me to type the Samizdat, the literature that was produced and distributed secretly she would say, okay, type this portion, this chapter.
0: BBC News with Govinda Gill. After days of mass protests, President Zelensky has announced he's fired the commander-in-chief of Ukraine's armed forces, Oleksandr Syrsky. The general had been in open conflict with Ukraine's popular young defense minister, Mykhailo Fedorov, which led Mr. Zelensky to replace Mr. Fedorov last week. Our diplomatic correspondent, Paul Adams, is in Kyiv.
7: He has put in his place a new commander-in-chief, Mykhailo Dropati. He is much younger, he's in his 40s, and he's also thought to be quite a close friend of the ousted defense minister, Minister Fedorov. In his statement, President Zelensky heaped praise on General Syrsky. He said that he had been responsible for the defense of Kyiv and for a number of key operations since then. So he wasn't going to let him go without praising him. In his statement, he has also said that he has offered Mr. Fedorov a top position in the government. We don't know what that is. And crucially, we also don't know what Mr. Fedorov's response has been.
0: France has become the first EU state to ban children under 15 from accessing social media after Parliament overwhelmingly approved a bill championed by President Macron. Here's our global affairs reporter, Sasha Schlichter.
8: President Macron said France was leading the way in Europe when it came to protecting children and teenagers. The legislation will require platforms to implement age verification systems. The measures will be rolled out in two stages, with under-15s blocked from creating new accounts from September. Already existing accounts will be banned from next January. Last year, France's public health watchdog found that platforms such as TikTok, Snapchat and Instagram were harmful to adolescents, particularly girls.
0: President Trump has promised to help Lebanon a lot during a landmark meeting with his Lebanese counterpart in Washington, aimed at shoring up a framework agreement to end the conflict between Hezbollah and Israel. Joseph Aoun is the first Lebanese head of state to visit for almost two decades. President Trump spoke to reporters at the White House.
9: We are going to solve a lot of problems. We've already solved some of them for Lebanon. As you know, there's a Hezbollah problem, but we've done some things that I think the world will take notice. Again, it's been a very badly treated place and country, and we're going to have it properly treated and treated with respect that it deserves.
0: The Iran-aligned Houthi movement in Yemen says six ships have turned around in the Red Sea since it announced a maritime blockade on Saudi Arabia. There's been no verification, but other outlets report that two laden tankers en route to Asia appear to be starting a costly diversion northwards via the Suez Canal. World news from the BBC. OpenAI has disclosed that its advanced artificial intelligence models independently hacked another tech company to steal information they needed to pass an internal evaluation. The AI agents managed to break out of a restricted sandbox testing environment to carry out the cyber attack on Hugging Face. OpenAI described it as an unprecedented security incident. The death toll from a ferry that capsized off the coast of Guyana over the weekend has risen to 41, according to the government. The boat was travelling from the capital, Georgetown, to a river port in the Essequibo region when it overturned late on Saturday, with nearly 180 people on board. Nearly 80 people have been rescued. Italy's Prime Minister, Giorgia Meloni, has condemned violence which broke out during a protest about the death of a Moroccan man who was being restrained by police. But she also called for a thorough investigation of his death. From Rome, here's Davide Giglione.
10: Abderrahim Fakir died on Sunday after police were called to reports he was behaving aggressively in Bologna's Pilastro district. A widely shared video shows him face down as two officers restrain him. He says he can't breathe before he stops moving. The incident has dominated headlines in Italy ever since, reigniting debate across the political spectrum over the use of force by police. A protest on Monday turned violent, with 56 officers hurt, police say. Giorgia Meloni said those responsible were seeking confrontation.
11: A Turkish journalist who works for the German broadcaster Deutsche Welle says he has been arrested again in Turkey 2 months after being released from prison. The state prosecutor's office said social media posts by Alijan Uludar had been evaluated for potentially inciting hatred and disseminating misleading information. He's repeatedly denied the charges. BBC News.
5: Welcome to Outlook, the place on the BBC World Service where you can hear extraordinary personal stories from far and wide. I'm Asya Fuchs. When you're in a Soviet labor camp, a penal colony in the middle of nowhere, and you and a few of your fellow political prisoners decide to ask the American president for help, how do you go about actually getting a letter to him? The Soviet Union saw the United States as their sworn enemy, so if you got caught, you would be severely punished. And then there were the practicalities of doing this in a prison.
6: You are in a cramped and very limited space. You have to talk among yourselves, even knowing that the informer might hear you, right? You have to decide that you are writing, that you are signing this. Then you have to time somebody who comes to visit so he could smuggle it. It was the logistical operation of Desert Storm in its highest level.
5: This is the story of two women from Lithuania, a country on the shores of the Baltic Sea, which was annexed by the Soviet Union in the 1940s. The woman writing the letter from a gulag to the U.S. President Ronald Reagan was Jadwiga Bielauskinya, a dissident whose fearlessness inspired many others, not least her niece, the writer and broadcaster Ruta Tumjanita. From her childhood in the 1970s, for as long as she can remember, Ruta's life has been intertwined with her aunt's, the ordinary days as well as the remarkable ones.
12: Good evening. Lithuania has broken away from the Soviet Union and declared itself a fully independent sovereign state. Just over an hour ago, the Parliament of the Baltic Republic decided to shake off 50 years of Kremlin control and restore the constitution swept aside by the Red Army at the start of the Second World War.
5: It's the 11th of March, 1990, and both Ruta and Jadwiga are at the country's parliament.
6: My most vivid memory from that day is that I'm celebrating my 18th birthday. I'm standing at the parliament in the huge crowd of people, drenching rain, and waiting for the announcement of the independence of Lithuania. And towards the late evening, starting to fret that what if they don't? And it won't coincide with my birthday, and it will be actually March 12th. And luckily, around 10 minutes to 11 p.m., this announcement came, and there was a huge cheer at the parliament. And of course, before that, I was mingling in the crowd, and there were foreign journalists, and they asked me to speak into the microphone what I can tell them about this day. And I said that, yes, I'm awaiting the announcement of independence, and it's my birthday, and it's sort of like a birthday of my country, too. And at this point, my voice cracks, my mind goes blank, and I have nothing to say, getting all emotional. And they probably thought that it's the best interview. Thanked me profusely.
5: And your aunt Jadwiga was also there, wasn't she? And not just as a bystander.
6: No, she was there, yes, but she was inside the parliament building, and somebody who was directing the whole ceremony of all the announcement of the newly independent Lithuania and changing all the scenery, including the flags and the coat of arms, gave her the old coat of arms preserved by somebody through all the Soviet occupation, risking prison, because keeping the old coat of arms was considered to be a sufficient reason to go to jail. And she was just milling around in the parliament, dressed in her national costume, as she used to like. And somebody saw her and said, oh, this woman, she's a political prisoner. She's kind of famous in this context. Why don't we give her this coat of arms to presented to the newly elected leaders of the new Lithuania. And so she became the feature of this iconic photo where she speaks to the parliament tells a short story of this coat of arms and gives it, I believe she gave it to Vytautas Landsbergis, the chairman of the Supreme Council of Lithuania, which equals actually to the leader, the supreme leader of the country at that time.
13: Laisvasis parlamente, būkime vieningi, taurus ir būsime laisvi.
5: Ten months later, in January 1991, the Soviet leader, Mikhail Gorbachev, ordered Soviet soldiers who'd occupied Lithuania since the 1940s to take control of the country's broadcasters and to take over the Lithuanian government.
14: The tanks expected at the television station for days finally moved in under cover of darkness, clearing a path through the crowd with tear gas and machine gun fire.
15: As I speak, the gun turret of a Soviet combat tank is sweeping backwards and forwards above my head. You can probably hear the crack of automatic weapon fire from the armored vehicles.
14: The demonstrators, a human shield against an army on the move, had only their anger and their courage with which to respond. The casualty figures have been hard to collect, but it seems 13 people, shot or run over by tanks, were killed. More than 100 were injured. Kevin Connolly, BBC News, Vilnius.
5: So you were abroad at the time, but Jadwiga, your aunt, was in Vilnius, and she was one of the many people who came to defend the TV and radio station from Soviet tanks. How was it for you to watch these events unfold from abroad on television?
6: It was very traumatic because while I was in America, across the ocean, I couldn't do anything, of course. And I remember on the morning of January 13, I got a phone call that my neighbor from upstairs apartment, a 17-year-old boy, Ignas Šimulionis, was killed at the TV station. And of course, when I came back, I saw how my mom was traumatized because she met me at the Moscow airport and we had to spend the night there because of the weather conditions. And there were people who were lying at the walls because there was nowhere to sleep. And my mom saw them and said, I can't look at them. They look like people in the morgue, you know. I had to go with Ignas' mother to claim the body, to recognize him. So this boy, you know, he grew up in my...
5: You were just a couple of years apart.
6: Yes, yeah. One year apart. And we spent, like, since the building of this house in 1975... And it was beyond word because you come back and you feel like a survivor's guilt, but you don't understand what it is. And Jadwiga just immersed herself into this. And she, from the very first day, started taking care of the wounded people, of visiting the families of the killed ones, of organizing the help for them. Because 1991, because it was a very raw time, the newly formed country, it's very unstable, it's very poor. There's no supplies, no medication, nothing to meet such kind of emergency, which it was an emergency. The hospitals were swarmed by wounded people. It was like a mini war, actually, according to the witnesses now.
5: Years later, Jadwiga recalled how she ended up helping to care for the injured.
16: Jurgis Jakubčionis, a dissident turned politician, asked me to go and visit the seriously wounded in hospitals and in their homes. He gave me a list of about 550 people. By 10 o'clock that day, we had delivered 49 packages to hospitals.
5: So, to understand how Jadwiga came to be in front of those tanks and then later caring for these wounded people, we have to go back a long way back before 1991, because she'd been fighting for a long time, fighting for Lithuanian independence. And in a way, so had you, without even knowing it, on Jadwiga's direction. So when you were a kid, what sorts of, you know, tasks or assignments would she give you?
6: She gave me the typing assignment. She gave me to type what would be called a samizdat, the literature that was typed and produced and distributed secretly underground. It could be anything that was forbidden by the Soviet government, and it usually was typed in like 5 copies at the time. And I was a very bright kid. I knew the grammar very well. I rarely made any mistakes. So she would put me in her pantry, the windowless pantry. I still remember the smell. And
17: so no one could see or hear you?
6: Yes. The pantry itself was in the basement, so it was soundless. And only a dim light. There was a small table and a small chair. And she would say, okay, type this portion, this chapter.
17: And did you have any idea of what you were typing, or you were just kind of...
6: No, I used only probably 4 of my fingers, mm-hmm. and I was doing quite well, and I enjoyed typing.
17: You didn't ask any questions. You just thought, woohoo, I get to type.
6: No, you know, you don't ask. I mean, I never asked any questions. I had such a hunch that there are things that are not to be asked in order not to be answered. It was like an unwritten rule. You had like a sixth sense of what is supposed to be just unuttered.
17: Yeah. And as part of, you know, the quality time that you spent together with your aunt, she would take you on these long bus trips deep into the Lithuanian countryside, often to small churches. What was this about?
6: I think she was delivering the forbidden literature on these trips, especially the chronicle of the Catholic Church in Lithuania, which was actually a record of all the cases of persecution against believers. Mm-hmm. Where, when, in what circumstances, what place, what time. And this material would eventually be smuggled outside and read out on the Voice of America or Vatican Radio. And if the authorities found you keeping it or distributing it, you would go to jail. But I think she was delivering it, and I served as a disguise. An elderly woman traveling with a girl. And I remember one episode that we were in some countryside bus, and there were a lot of people crammed inside, and people were trying to get the tickets from the conductor, and the conductor tried to approach people whom she saw that they still haven't bought the ticket. And we rode for free, and Jadwiga said, she didn't ask us, so we didn't pay. And I thought, how could she? And then I thought that maybe she just did it for disguise, because if you do not attract to yourself any attention, it means that nobody noticed you and can say that on this day or in this particular bus
17: you were driving. You're kind of untraceable if you don't have
6: you can disappear. Mm-hmm. You can disappear. So,
17: and you spent all of this time together. You went on these, you know, adventures together, as they would be perceived in the mind of a child. Was she a fun aunt?
6: She wasn't.
17: No, okay.
6: She wasn't. She was a very contradictory person. I mean, she could be very strict, but she could be unexpectedly fun, but maybe from the side that she could somehow conjure you a rag doll from scratch. I didn't have any dolls, and I said, Auntie, I would like to have a doll. So she spent a sleepless night, and she made a rag doll. She painted the eyes and the mouth, and I was carrying this doll like a precious item. And she could be an artist. I mean, she took painting lessons and drawing lessons, and I thought, wow.
5: On top of making and distributing samizdat publications, and sewing dolls for her niece, of course, Jadwiga also staged underground productions of poetry readings of works by forbidden or emigre authors. Naturally, Ruta, as a little girl, would star as an angel. The readings were aimed at young Lithuanians, and Jadwiga was convinced they would help their intellectual development.
6: She was very eager somehow to offer them another view of the world, another point of reference instead of what was being fed to them in the school, all the Soviet propaganda, atheistic, and she thought that through the religious angle she could also tell them the real...

Jangan lupa like, share, dan subscribe.

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0: hallelujah. Elauda hallelujah. A living soul, hallelujah. Wherever you are hearing me from, you are inside the car, you are in the office, for those that have not closed, you are in your house, you are in your room, you are in your sitting room, wherever you are, I want you to shout the powerful Jericho destroying hallelujah. Amen. God bless every one of you in the name of Jesus. God bless as many that are listening to me now in the name of Jesus. I want to welcome everyone for another Tuesday edition of Power. Tuesday edition of authority, to the edition where we are going to disagree with power of darkness. I want you to tell someone to move closer. I want you to find someone around you that will move closer so that we can deal with this power together. God bless you in the name of Jesus. Tonight I bring greeting from our Father in the Lord, Dr. Dike Olukoya, and our Mother in the Lord, Dr. Mrs. Shade Olukoya, the visionaire of this great ministry, Mountain of Fire and Miracle Ministry. And they say, it shall be well with you in the name of Jesus. Tonight, God in heaven want to hear somebody cry, and your life will never remain the same. In the name of Jesus, shall we pray? Jehovah, we praise you. Jehovah, Jehovah, we praise you. We praise your name. We praise your name. Jehovah, we praise you. Call him Jehovah, Jehovah, we praise you. Jehovah, Jehovah, we praise you. We praise your name. We praise your name. Jehovah, we praise you. Our Father, our God, we have come to say thank you tonight. Daddy, I bless your holy name because you never fail. I thank you, Daddy, for another wonderful Tuesday, night of power. I thank you for as many that are listening tonight. I thank you for those of us that have the opportunity to be a partaker in this wonderful program. I return all glory to the Almighty God tonight in the name of Jesus Christ. Father, as we continue our prayer tonight, Daddy, answer us by fire in the name of Jesus Christ. I pray for this person that the enemy has been attacking you through your dream. Tonight, the power that has been attacking you, you shall be the one to attack them in the name of Jesus Christ. Those power you are afraid of, are from today, they shall be afraid of you in the name of Jesus Christ. It is well with you. I cover your life, blood of Jesus. Thank you, wonderful Father. In Jesus' mighty name we pray. Amen, amen, amen. I would like to go pray this prayer with everything before you sleep tonight. If somebody already slept, wake that person up because of what we want to deal with. I want to challenge your life with this prayer. Say any authority. I want you to say it louder, beloved. Say satanic authority that is harassing my life in the dream. You are a liar. That. Open your mouth and say it. Satanic authority that is harassing my life in the dream. The Lord has discovered you. Die by fire. Die by fire. Die by fire. Die by fire. Die by fire. In the name of Jesus. Aha. Aha. Aha. Aha. Aha. In Jesus' mighty name we pray. Say power. I want you to shout that thing loud and clear. Say powers that is reversing my testimony through dream. There are people that need to pray the prayer. Say powers. That is reversing my testimony through dream. The Lord has discovered you. In the name of Jesus Christ. Ma kuriba shunta limbra gabo shiteribu santalia. In Jesus' mighty name we pray. You, this person, need to pray the prayer very well. You eat often in the dream. You eat often in the dream. You need to pray the prayer. You eat often, and it's a problem. That food you are eating is a poison of darkness. You are going to shout loud and clear. Say, axe of fire. Locate the root of stranger in my body. And cut it down. Cut it down. Cut it down. Open your mouth. Open your mouth. Open your mouth. Let the axe of fire. The Bible says, as I be lay on the tree, any tree that not bear good fruit shall be cut down and cast into the fire. Say, axe of fire. Locate the root of evil plantation in my body, in my life, and cut it off. Cut it off. Cut it off. Cut it off. Cut it off. Cut it off. Cut it off. Cut it off. Cut it off. In the name of Jesus. In Jesus' mighty name, we pray. Say dangerous sacrifice. Say dangerous sacrifice. Offered by the power of the night to challenge my life through dream. Dangerous sacrifice. Offered by the power of the night to challenge my life in the dream. You are a liar. Aspire. In Jesus' mighty name we pray. Amen. Two more prayer points. Say, my glory. My glory. What are you doing in the valley of night? Come out. My glory. What are you doing in the valley of the night? Come out. In the name of Jesus Christ. Come on, my fire. In Jesus' mighty name, we pray. Amen. God bless you. Let me get out our Bible now. I want to open to the book of Job, chapter 13. We are going to read the book of Job, chapter 13. We are going to read from 14 to 18. In the next 3 Tuesdays now, we'll be dealing with dream polluters. This topic is very, very important to every humanity. It's very, very important to everyone. And I want you to understand, there is a school called the School of Dream. There is an event that happened during the dream. No wonder the Bible say in that Matthew chapter 13 verse 25, say, why men slept His enemy came and sowed tears among the wheat and went his way. Let's go to Job chapter number 33 and read from verse 14. From number 14. Polluted dream. Dealing with power of polluted dream. Verse 14 said, "For God speak once, yea twice, yet man perceive it not. For God speak once, yea twice, yet man perceive it not." Verse 15, "In a dream, in a vision of the night, when this sleep falleth upon men, in slumbering upon the bed, then he openeth the ears of men and sealeth their instruction, that he may withdraw man from his purpose and hid pride from man. He keepeth back his soul from defeat and his life from perishing by the sword." Dealing with power of polluted dream. Look at what the Bible says. "In the dream, in a vision of the night, when deep sleep falleth upon men." There is a time, beloved, that man is powerless. There is a time, my brother, my sister, that man cannot do anything by himself. There is a time in the life of man that they can carry you from where you are to where you don't know, and you will not even know what is happening. There is a time, beloved, that you will be helpless, that you will not be able to do anything on your own. This is the time of sleep. And during this time, there are a lot of events that happen. That is why the Bible says, when men slept, a man came. They will not come when you are awake. They can only come because they know that you are helpless. There is a particular school called School of Dream, beloved. And the school of victory, information is a great asset. In the land of dream, is as good as the land of the living. So I want you to know that there are six kinds of dream that anyone to understand. There are six kinds of dream. And I want to mention those six kinds of dream and we'll begin to pray, because we are going to deal with this situation for good three Tuesday from 10 to 11. For those of us that don't know, our time has changed from 10 to 11 instead of 11 to 12. Every Tuesday, 10 to 11, 1 hour. So, beloved, there are two categories of dream. We have positive dream and we have negative dream. But there are six kinds of dream. Number one, the dream that add to you, the dream that add value into your life. There are dreams that they add value. When you have it, that dream will make you to get somewhere in life. They add to your life. Number two, there are dreams that subtract, they deduct from your life. You have a dream, you just discover everything about you. For instance, somebody have a dream. You lost money in the dream. Of course, be waiting for financial stagnation. Be waiting for backwardness in your finances. If you don't handle it very well, if you don't pray, if you don't renounce it, I am telling you, that dream will subtract from you. It will subtract from you. Number three, there are dreams that leave you the way you are. You're dreaming, have no effect. You're just who you are. Nothing happened. So those dreams are not really wicked. It doesn't have meaning. You just have them normally. And the reason is this. Dream come from three personalities. Dream can come from God. Dream can come from the devil. And dream can come from man. Most of the activities of the day, someone can use it to dream. Such dream, of course, has nothing to do in your life. But when it's from the devil, of course, it's a negative one. Yes, these are the ones you need to get angry with. So the dream that leave you the way you are just mere dream, maybe because of activities of the day, you went to the office and something happened and repeat such thing also in the night. It could just be ordinary dream. But there's some dream that no, it's devil that is sending a signal to steal, a signal to kill, a signal to destroy. When you have this kind of dream, beloved, you don't need to joke. You don't need to keep quiet. You need to fight it. You need to come out and say, no, it's not for me. The Bible says when the men slept, the enemy came. What did they come to do? They come to sow evil seed. And a lot of people these evil seed have been sowed in their life. Not just yesterday. Some people since the day they were small, when they are still children, the enemy sowed this thing. And the thing has been growing with them 20 years ago, 30 years ago, 40 years ago. And that life never had meaning. Because the plantation of darkness that is in his body is for him not to have headway, if for his glory not to arise and shine, if for him not to do what other can do, if for him not to ascend in life, if for him not to be established, if for him not to fulfill his destiny. Oh, here is a man that just sleep and wake up. He doesn't know. He doesn't understand. All he know that I sleep, I wake up. But that dream, he will not do anything about it. Number four, the dream that empty one completely. There are dreams that empty someone completely, that turns somebody out where from the position of God for his life. We must understand this, beloved. What I'm telling you here, I want you to listen to me very carefully. The dream you had has a lot to do in your life. You don't need to keep quiet. Because that dream you had, if it's negative one, if you don't handle it, it becomes a problem. I remember a man brought a man to me some years back, many, many years ago. This man was doing very well in his business. This man have everything, a container were coming from abroad, have a lot of money here and there. But suddenly, as I said, the power of the enemy began to empty this man. He did not know what happened. Before you know, all the business, the one on top of the sea capsized, everything began to go down the rain. You know, nothing was happening again. He was just losing his money, losing resources, just like that. Like a joke. But he did not know that the enemy has come. So when they brought him, now let me conclude the story. So within 7 years, this man that was a billionaire, he became a beggar suddenly. The enemy scraped him completely, emptied him completely within 7 years. A billionaire, everything gone down drain. Nothing to show for it again. He can't feed himself. Talking about having a car, sold all the houses. Things will change. There are people like that. When they have problem, they think it's all problem money can solve. It's not all problem. When there's a spiritual undertone in somebody's life, and you are spending money, or you are telling the devil, say continue, I have money, and devil will say continue, I will waste the money. But the only thing is warfare. The only thing is to call fire. The only thing is to disagree. The Bible says, right from the day of John the Baptist up to now, the kingdom of heaven suffered violence. The violence taketh it by force. Those that want to come out from evil satanic hand, those that want to come out from cage of darkness, those that want to release themselves from embargo, listen to me, they are not gentle people. There are people that wake up in the night and begin to face the four corner of the house and begin to rebook and begin to reject the activities of darkness. These are men and women that wake up in the morning. They know that they have dream, and that dream does not go well with their destiny, and they begin to address it. These are the kind of people I'm talking to tonight. If you are one of those people, I want to get ready. This man was empty completely with this 7 months, a billionaire. So when they brought the man, and I asked some questions, and he answered me, said, did you involve yourself in anything, rituals, money ritual, whatever? He said, no. Did you dupe someone to get your money? Maybe the percussion? He said, no. Okay, were you an armed robber? Did you steal before? He said, no. He said he got his money clean because in his lineage, business is their own birthright. That not only him, all his brothers are into business. Okay. After saying all those things, and the Holy Spirit ministered to me, son asked him, which dream did he have? Ah. And I asked him, hello, sir. Is there any dream you have before this 7 years havoc? Ah, the man said, okay. He married 8 years ago. He said, I married 8 years ago. But before my marriage, I have a particular dream. Oh, I said, what is the dream? And he explained to me. Then I shook my head. Because there was nobody to help this man. This man was among those people that enter, don't go to churches where they do understand spiritual warfare. They don't understand spiritual warfare. They will just say the blood of Jesus is enough. And you have prayed. Jesus has done, say, do it all. And you don't need to pray again. This is the card of the church. When the Bible says the violent take it by force. The man said, when he want to marry 8 years ago, that a month to the marriage, to be sincere, such marriage is not supposed to be hold. Because listen to me very well. Listen to me very well. A month to the marriage, to the wedding, the man say he find himself in the village of his so-called fiancé, the wife he married, and the 6 women welcome him right there in the front of the house of the wife. And they ask him a question. Are you the one that want to marry our daughter? He said yes with excitement. And they are also excited with him. He was happy. He thought these are the people that will give him wife. Not know the demon of that family want to welcome him into trouble. And immediately they welcome him. They say, move close to us. And he moved close to them. They say, give us everything you have. If you know you want to marry our daughter. Lo and behold, this brother put hand in his pocket everywhere and empty himself to this power. And they collected it and they left. They empty him. He said, everything, give it to them. And they left. So by the time he woke up, they are giving him a lot of wrong interpretation. And some say they just want, because he want to go and do wedding, he have to give money now. And that is not the truth. The enemy has come to empty him. But he did not know what to do. There was no pastor to tell him what he should do. All the other people he was meeting, they are wrong people that couldn't give me a good interpretation. And before you say Jesus is Lord, between 7 years, I am telling you, things begin to happen. A billionaire become a beggar on the street. I am praying for somebody with anger in my spirit. Any authority or power that have turned your dream into a bondage in order to put yourself destiny captive in the name that above every other name. If your 3 amen and 1 fire can be louder, I command that authority to expire. Amen. Amen. Amen. Fire. Another dream. Number 5. The dream that catapults your destiny. That's some dream that can catapult somebody's destiny. That can catapult that person's destiny. Take that person to where no one has ever taken him to. That is the kind of dream that Joseph had. Kind of dream that Joseph had. When you look at Genesis 37, we see the story there. Joseph had a dream. And this dream to let the whole world know that he's a savior. The enemy to know that he's going to be a ruler. That dream is a dream that I need to know. That though it's a small boy now, but it's going to be known in the future. Those are the kind of dreams. These are dreams you find yourself and you are doing great things. You are doing good things. And then when you see that kind of dream, beloved, you don't need to keep quiet because the enemy can still cage it. All you need to do, pray into manifestation and you begin to enjoy your life. Lastly, there are dreams that waste somebody. There are dreams that waste somebody. This is number 6 type of dream that waste people. A lot of people have had a dream and they see, they carry coffee, come to their house. They see an ambulance and that ambulance is positioned in the front of their door and they didn't do anything. That is the spirit of death, of course. You need to know that the enemy is after your soul. All you need to do, immediately you woke up, is to disagree and say, enough is enough. I shall not die. Believe to declare the word of the Lord. And be good to set the coffee ablaze, set the ablaze ablaze, and every power orchestrated it. You send them into fire. That is it. That is it. The dream that wastes somebody. Evil dreams it cause a lot of problem into the life of men. Evil dream call a lot of problem into the life of men. Into the life of men. Into the life of men. There are questions we need to ask about dream. And number one question is this. Is this dream you had, is this scriptural? There are dreams that are scriptural. There are scriptural. If it's scriptural, fine. Another question you need to ask before you go to deal with the dream, that is the dream move you closer to God? This dream you are having, does it move you closer to God? You know, if it does not move you closer, and you know what to do. Another question you need to ask about dream, does the dream you had edify you or make you afraid, make you run head scatter? That some people, they had dream, they cannot sleep again. Of course, you don't need anybody to tell you that that dream you had is a dream that want to waste you, and you disagree. Another thing, question you need to ask, when you dream, look at the dream you had. Is it the dream that put you into bondage? Does it put you into bondage? If you discover the dream that put you into bondage, what do you need to do? Is to disagree and begin to do what? Fight it. Fight it. Beloved, so now I want us to pray. Because this is the area many people are facing trouble. Many people are facing problems because they have not addressed this dream. They have not addressed power that polluted their dream. Many people have slept and the enemy came to plant in their body. And when they woke up and the sickness starts. Because nobody was able to tell them that this sickness is not hospital sickness. This sickness is not medication, normal medication. This sickness is what you could call fire. Fire. If I thought you would take any medication, but firstly, you call fire upon your head, call fire upon your family, call fire upon that particular thing you have dreamed about. Many people have a dream, seeing themselves naked. Of course, you should know that the enemy is after your life. Of course, you should know that your life is already in the desert. You need to know that your life will not make meaning because the enemy wants to naked you. The enemy wants to put shame and disgrace into your life. You're supposed to disagree. But some will just look at it. It is all night dream. Like the young man I told you, if people told him it's a dream, also you just look at it, it's a dream. It is not a dream. It's the plan, agenda of the enemy for such life. You know, the devil has only three agenda. And the agenda is to kill, to steal, and to destroy. And he has been using this powerful avenue, which is the dream, to attack the children of God, to attack humanity, to make sure that he steal, he kill, and he destroy. He has so many virtue away. He has killed many people through this dream, and he has destroyed many homes. There are many homes now that the seed the enemy is planted in their marriage is to make sure that there's a discord, there's a disunity. He has planted that seed, and somebody is building on it. Do you know the spirit that controls the physical? And many people don't understand this, that your spiritual life is very, very important. The way you handle your spiritual life, beloved, that is how your physical life is going to be. Your physical life is determined by the spiritual personality, by the spiritual activities that is happening. That is why every man or woman should take the night very, very serious. I told someone, as when he came to meet me for a concert, and I asked him a question, can you do something? He said, what is that? Can you make your day night and your night day? He said, I don't understand. I said, can you start praying from 12 midnight to 3 a.m. for 1 month? And you are sleeping in the day. He said, I will do it. This will make you to go a very long way. Because immediately a man slept, the Bible said the enemy came to sow. What did they come to sow? What is that thing they came to sow? What is that? Why can't they sow good thing? Why is the evil thing they are sowing? They are sowing evil thing because the devil don't want you to enjoy destiny. You don't want you to enjoy life. You don't want your life to have meaning. And you don't want you to glorify God. Of course, anyone that's passing through persecution, you see, it'll be very hard for them. Somebody that is on the sick bed now, somebody that the business is not going well, someone that doesn't have money, that having financial trouble. The mind is not stable. The life is not stable. And the mind begins to wander. Such life will not be able to worship and praise God. So all this thing the devil is doing, he don't want you to be the real image of God, God that created you. He don't want you to be after his likeness, who has called you. That is why is doing unto this to us. But when you have known this, you need to ask for solution. What can I do? This is the question everybody needs to ask. When I have this kind of a dream, what can I do? By next week, we are going to continue in this message. And you know the solution to every dream. We are going to address this. But I want us to pray. Are you here tonight? You know your dream life has become a battle. That the enemy has been threatening. The enemy has been harassing you. The enemy has made your dream to become a battle for you. Listen to me. So now I want you to pray like no man business. But before we start praying, you know, the only one that can answer prayer is our God. The only one that can answer prayer. And he said, whatever you ask, you ask through the Lord Jesus Christ. Jesus Christ is the only way that can save you, that can help you. So if you are here and not give your life to Christ, you have not surrendered your life to him as personal Lord and Savior, it's not late now. Because the kind of prayer I want to pray is only those that are ready to get answer, that will get answer. And who are those people? Those that have surrendered their life. So if you want to surrender your life to Jesus, wherever you are now, and you want this dream, say, Pastor, I have dream. My life, dream life is very bad. This is what I'm passing through. This is what is happening to me. Listen to me. Your solution is very close. It's very, very close to you. I am telling you that Jesus will have answer to your prayer today. I am telling you that all those dreams you are seeing, in the twinkling of an eye, they shall vanish. The demon that have been feeding you, a lot of people, they are fed in the dream. A lot of people, they have sex in the dream. All kind of dream. We're going to be addressing them one after the other in our next Tuesday program. But tonight, if you want to receive a quick answer, I want to surrender our life to Christ. And do you want to surrender our life to Christ? I want to lay your hand on your chest and say this thing after me. Say, Lord Jesus, I've come to meet you tonight because you are my Father. He said, I've accepted my life. I've accepted you as my personal Lord and Savior. In my life, I have said bye-bye to the devil. I don't want to have anything to do with them again. Say, Lord Jesus, I rededicate my life to you now. I have rededicated my life to you. And I have renounced every work of darkness in my life. He said, devil, you have no dominion over me. Say it again. Say, devil, you have no dominion over me. In the name of Jesus, so shall it be. As you have said, the God that answered by fire, through our Lord Jesus Christ, we answer it by fire in the name of Jesus. A louder amen. God bless you. I want to pray for those people that surrender their life to Jesus. Father, I pray for these your children that have surrendered their life to Jesus. Daddy, O Lord, they have come to you. And no one come to you that you will forsake. Because they have come to you, Lord, have mercy on them in the name of Jesus. As you go into the prayer now, Daddy, as they ask you their request, answer them by fire. Thank you, wonderful Father. In Jesus' mighty name, we pray. Amen. Amen. Amen. Aha. I want you to pray this prayer. Pray with everything. Just 7 prayer points. After the 7 prayer points, and we'll round up, continue next week. Everybody, you are going to shout. Shout like no my business. Especially this set of people I want to call now. If you know that you have not been able to sleep, that anytime you have a dream, you will wake up and cannot sleep. And this has make your BP to increase. You are not a BP patient before. But now, the doctor has diagnosed you. Listen to me. The eaters of flesh and drinkers of blood are waiting for you. They want to kill your enemy. You have to disagree. This set of people now I'm calling out, I want you to pray the prayer with everything. If you know that whenever you sleep, you wake up with a dream, I will not be able to sleep again. I want to shout this prayer point with everything. Say, powers! Oh, this person, you are not shouting the prayer. Better help yourself. You are going to shout it. Say, powers! That have turned my dream life to battlefield. If you are sitting down, better stand up and pray the prayer. Powers that have turned my dream life to battlefield. You are a joker. Before I open my eye, make sure you close your eyes and pray that prayer. Say, before I open my eye, you command them to die. Say, powers that have turned my dream life to a battlefield. You are a liar. Before I open my eye, in Jesus' mighty name, we pray. Amen. Amen. Amen. You, this person, you need to pray the prayer. Now, you know, anytime, even in the day, you always had dream. And your dream has been worrisome. Your dream has been worrisome. And you don't know what to do about it. Solution has come. You are going to shout this next prayer point with everything. Pray with anger. Pray with anger in your spirit. You are going to shout. Say, serpent of darkness. That have invaded my dream. You are a liar. Da, da, da, da, da, da, da, da, da, da, da, da, da, da, da, da, da, da. Serpent of darkness that invaded my dream. You are a liar. Die by fire. Die by fire. Die by fire. You are a liar. Die by fire. You are a liar. Die by fire. You are... In Jesus' mighty name, we pray. Amen. Amen. Amen. You, this person, you have to pray this dream. This is number three. You have a particular dream. Since that day you have the dream, you start urinating. You have been urinating. And now you are not a baby. You have been urinating. Listen to me. God has a solution for you now. Male pariabasuka. Teriabako shetelia. You need to go and get a bottle of water. La kuriabaseke te limbraga shutalia. Lekopo seteria. You have been urinating since you have that dream many years ago. And this has become a very big problem in your life. You cannot share this thing with anyone. Listen to me. The hour has come. The solution provider is here. The deliverance is here. It's very close to you. Get a bottle of water, a cup of water. Ma pali kareba sutalia. Rebobo shekete. Zakute setelia. Ekushe telim bragabo sata. Thank you, Jesus. Keep that water very close to you now. And you are going to pray this prayer before I pray on the water. Everybody, you are going to shout. As men that hear me, you are going to shout. And this particular person, you are going to shout. Say, strangers in my life. I want you to shout this. Say, strangers in my life, hear the word of the Lord. Depart, depart, depart, depart. Open your mouth and pray. Yes, that stranger that invaded your life. Yes, open your mouth and pray that prayer. Stranger in your life, command it now in the name of Jesus. Yes, from the head, you that stranger. Yes, from the stomach, you that stranger. From private part, you that stranger. In every part of the body, fire, fire, fire, fire, fire, fire, fire, fire, fire, fire, fire, fire. Yes, ria kapolia rekeseketelia. I don't want to know the name you are called. I don't want to know how long you have been there. One thing that I know a name that above that name, and mention the name of Jesus. Every knee shall bow, things on the head, things above the head, things underneath the head. So therefore, I challenge the body of this person. I challenge your spirit. I challenge your soul. I challenge your life with fire, with fire, with fire, with fire, with fire, with fire. In the name of Jesus. Aha. Look at it. Oh, Jesus. They are packing their load. The Bible says, "Whosoever declares the people must surely fall into him." They are packing that load out of your life now. In the name of Jesus. Now hold that water in your hand. Manle poriaba suntalia. Daddy, I demanded for the angel that stayed the pool of Bethesda for victory, for healing, and for deliverance. You, this fellow now, the stranger in your body, after you take this water, that stranger shall disappear by the authority in the name of Jesus Christ. Kakali kariba suntalia. Oh, thank you, Father. Thank you, Holy Spirit. Thank you, blood of Jesus. Father, I pray for that water now. The angel that stirred the boot of Bethesda, let them stir this water for victory. Let them stir this water for dominion. Let them stir this water for victory. Let them stir the water for dominion. In the name of Jesus, this water become fire. This water become fire. Let the blood of Jesus envelop this water now. In the name of Jesus Christ. Every particle of this water become instrument of deliverance.
1: and this person will take this water now. Let that be instant healing. Let the owner of the load carry the load by fire, by thunder, by force. In the name of Jesus. Thank you, Father. Oh, I congratulate you, this person. You can now take the water now. Drink the water. Drink everything. Thank you, Holy Spirit. Now we are still going to pray. Everybody, you are going to shout the prayer. Pray like no man's business. Say every particle of the enemy in my life. Aha. Pray that prayer. Instrument and particle of the enemy in my life. Making life uncomfortable for me. You are a liar. Cast fire, cast fire, cast fire, cast fire, cast fire, cast fire, cast fire, cast fire, cast fire, cast fire, cast fire, cast fire, cast fire, cast fire, cast fire, cast fire, cast fire, cast fire. In Jesus' mighty name we pray. Amen, amen, amen. This is number 5. Everybody, you are going to shout it. We are praying some prayer for this number 5. Everybody decree this one loud and clear. Say, who are you that power? That always want me to sleep in order to attack me. Say it again. Who are you that power? That always want me to sleep in order to attack me. Wherever you are, whoever you are, die. In the name of Jesus Christ. Thank you, Father. The number 6, you are going to shout. Say, where is the Lord God of Elijah? Shout that prayer. Where is the Lord God of Elijah? Arise. Deliver me from drink polluter. Deliver me from drink polluter. Deliver me from drink polluter. Deliver me from drink polluter. Deliver me from drink polluter. Deliver me from drink polluter. Deliver me from drink polluter. Deliver me from drink polluter. Deliver me from drink polluter. In Jesus' mighty name we pray. Amen, amen, amen. This is the last prayer point. I want to raise your 2 hands up, everyone. Listen to me. This is a sign of surrender. And you see what God is going to do. I pray the prayer tonight. As you sleep, you will see. Say, I keep my body. Raise your 2 hands. Aha. Aha. Thank you, Father. Shout it. Oh, Holy Spirit, we thank you. Look at the angel of the Lord moving everywhere now. Say, I keep my spirit, soul, and body in the midst of fire of the Holy Ghost. From today, I keep my spirit, soul, and body in the midst of fire of the Holy Ghost. From today, I am untouchable. I am untouchable in my dream. I am untouchable in my life. I am untouchable. Open your mouth and say it. I keep my spirit, soul, and body under the fire, in the midst of the fire of the Holy Ghost. I am untouchable. I am unkillable. I am untouchable. I am unkillable as from tonight. In the name of Jesus. In the name of Jesus. In the name of Jesus. In Jesus' mighty name we pray. Amen. Amen. Amen. Father, we thank you for all your children that have prayed the prayer tonight. Leka riva suntalia. I am praying for this person, Lord, that the dream you had have introduced sickness into your life. The power of that dream is dead now, in the name of Jesus. The satanic pronouncement through the wind that blew against you in the night, I command you to backfire in the name of Jesus Christ. The bullet of darkness fire against you that is affecting your brain, I command that bullet to jump out now in the name of Jesus Christ. The arrow of waste, the enemy fire into you in the dream and making you not to have headway. Since that arrow enter today, I command that arrow jump out by fire, jump out by fire, jump out. Continue to say amen. Jump out by fire, jump out by fire, jump out by fire, jump out in the name of Jesus Christ. The Bible says in John 8:36, who son of man set free is free indeed. So therefore, you are free now in the name of Jesus. Thank you, wonderful Father. In Jesus' mighty and wonderful name, we pray. Amen, amen, amen. God bless you all in the name of Jesus. I want to invite us to our Sunday service, especially this coming Sunday, those of us that really want to pray. We're having a special program this coming Sunday, 26th, the last Sunday of this month, in the month of July, month of perfection. I'm inviting every one of us. Please tell someone, 8 a.m. Our church is Mountain of Fire Miracle Ministry. We are at Lami. At Lami. Opposite Nature Reserve. The Speed Filling Station. Behind it. That's where our church is. If you want to call us for any prayer, for counseling, you can call us on this number. 27450-63. 27450-63. We are inviting you. We are expecting you. And to the glory of God, you will see your life never longer remain the same. Don't forget, 8 a.m. on Sunday morning. And this program will continue again Tuesday by 10 p.m. to 11 p.m. The Lord bless you from Zion. May His glory shine upon you. You move from glory to glory. You move from honor to honor. Tonight, as you are going to sleep, any power waiting for you to sleep in order to attack you, let those power collide, rock of ages, in the name of Jesus. I keep you and your family in the midst of fire. Become too hot for enemy to handle. In the name of Jesus, I demand that the angels with sword of fire to surround your room, surround your bed with the sword of fire. So destroy attitude of darkness. In the name of Jesus, so shall it be. Thank you, wonderful Father. In Jesus' mighty name we pray. Amen. Amen. Amen. If you want to call us again,

satanic sacrifice. Every evil hand that touches you, listen to me. The hand that draws Jabez out of satanic hand, I command that hand to manifest your life so that this evil hand shall cast fire. In the name of Jesus, the hand that lifts Joseph out of the pit, out of Potiphar's house, out of prison, and take him to palace, that hand will lift you up by fire, by force. So shall it be. God bless you. Shall be well with you. In Jesus' mighty name we pray. Amen. Amen. Amen. Thank you. See you again next week Tuesday.

0: conversation and how things are being controlled, everything underlines with oil. So the hope is that we get the Middle East under control, which then can affect the interest rates and ultimately get back to what we're doing with spending and creating profits.
1: Yeah, of course, because it's all connected. One price which might be coming down, though, not much of a consolation, I suppose. Well, maybe to some chocolate. Well, some chocolate anyway. Swiss chocolate maker Lindt, known for those little chocolate bunnies at Easter, has partially U-turned on its decision to put prices up because of it didn't do too well at Easter.
0: Yeah, this is an interesting story. It's about cocoa, and Lindt controls its margin really well. But because cocoa prices have gone up, they've been increasing the price of chocolate on Lindt. So this, to see if the consumers continue to buy what we believe is an elevated brand of chocolate, we're not going to care about that. But we've got to watch that margin. And I think that's what Lindt is really concerned about.
1: Jennifer Snyder, financial advisor for Brighton Securities in Rochester. In New York. Thank you very much. Now, are you sick of the World Cup yet? Depends where you're from, I suppose. Now, there was loads of concern, well, quite rightly as well, from fans planning to watch the games live, that it would be an expensive event. Fans were looking at least $10,000 for the final of Argentina versus Spain. That was a starting price. We're going to catch up with Emlyn Peters, who's a fan of Curaçao, which is the smallest nation to have ever taken part in a World Cup. Population 155,000. Now, he took a group of friends to watch the island nation's team play in their very first World Cup. He joins me now. How are you? Firstly, did you enjoy yourself?
2: Yes, I enjoyed myself very much. It was like the first time of the first time of the first time in history. This was very exciting. It was something unbelievable. I would do it 1,000 times again.
1: So what did you see? It wasn't Germany's game, was it?
2: No. Like with Germany, we thought that one goal we had in the beginning.
1: One goal for Curaçao and seven for Germany, unfortunately, in that game, wasn't it?
2: Yeah. Yes. But our compensation was that Germany also was sent home. And the same goes for Ecuador and Ivory Coast. So all by all, we assume we had a first good presentation in the World Cup.
1: We're all bitter, aren't we, that we do like if the person that knocks us out, we like them to go home as well. But people were worried about the cost. How much did it cost you in the end? What was the spend?
2: Finally, I ended up spending about $15,000.
1: US dollars?
2: US dollars, yes.
1: Wow, that is a lot of money. Where did that go? Divvy it up for me.
2: Okay, first of all, the travel expenses, both in the airplane from one city to another city, the accommodation, the hotel expenses,

0: And the third cost that went up was the transportation cost, the transfer cost from the hotel to the stadiums, and all the parties before the matches and the after match parties. And
1: Oh,
0: then, of
1: the
0: course, you
1: parties.
0: eat, you enjoy.
1: Which was the best bit, the matches or the after parties?
0: And I don't know if you have seen that, but Curaçao resulted number one as the best fans that attended the World Cup.
1: Is that right? And you were one of those.
0: Yeah, carrying our flag, our blue wave. Our slogan was the blue wave, smashing around all those cities in the United States. And even the king of the Dutch kingdom, King Willem-Alexander, and his wife, Queen Maxima, came to say hello to the Curaçaoan players.
1: And how many people did you take out with you? Was there quite a posse?
0: Yeah, we estimate about 85,000 people that attended the World Cup. I heard you saying that we have a population of 155,000. So that's quite a amount of people that went to the World Cup. Okay, so it's quite a few.
1: Well, we're glad that you enjoyed yourself. Thank you very much for joining me on World Business Report. Don't forget to subscribe, though, wherever you get your podcasts. You'll also get a daily edition of World Business Express, which brings you the latest money and work news stories every day. Well, that's it from me, Sarah Rogers.
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5: Portugal's last circus elephant arrives at her forever home, a 1,000-acre sanctuary. The striking new species of monkey found in the Congo rainforest. 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
6: Coming up on the Arts Hour with me, Nikki Beatty, Oscar-winning director Christopher Nolan and actor Matt Damon talk about the year's most anticipated blockbuster, their film, The Odyssey.
7: If you see 1,000 people in a battle, there are 1,000 people there. There's no CGI, there's no... And just the feeling of that when you walk on the set, it's just, I've just never seen anything like that. It felt like I was making a movie, you know, with like David Lean 80 years ago, and it was really cool.
6: US author Priya Balmer on her Katharine Hepburn novel, and the Australian filmmaker Adrian Chiarella on his gay coming-of-age horror movie Leviticus. Also on the show, Indian-born artist Anish Kapoor talks about the moment he knew what he wanted to be. And my conversation with Chilean writer and director Diego Céspedes about his film The Mysterious Gaze of the Flamingo. All that and more coming up on the Arts Hour.
8: BBC News with Roisin Hasty. President Zelensky of Ukraine has dismissed the commander of the armed forces, Oleksandr Syrsky. The move comes days after the removal of the popular defence minister, Mykhailo Fedorov, which triggered mass protests. The two men had clashed over the conduct of the war with Russia. Oleksandr Mereshko is chair of the Foreign Affairs Committee for the Ukrainian Parliament.
9: There were two crucial demands of the people who took to the streets. First of all, to reinstate Mr. Fedorov, and second demand was to remove General Syrsky. So we have the dismissal of General Syrsky. Instead of him, seems to be appointed a rather popular General Dropati, who is widely respected in Ukraine and by the military. But the key issue remains the same, whether or not Mr. Fedorov will be reinstated. I think that President will take the right decision.
8: France has become the first EU state to ban children under 15 from accessing social media after Parliament approved a bill championed by President Macron. The new law will require platforms to implement age verification systems. Hugh Schofield in Paris says despite being approved, the bill has had mixed reactions.
10: Remember, you know, Macron does not command a majority in the parliament. Many on the hard left voted against because they say it's unworkable. They say it gives too much power to third-party age-verifying websites, apps about which we know very little, and they say it's unfair to children and so on. But in general, there was a sort of consensus among the other parties that this is something that was timely and necessary. And of course, it was also a pledge from President Macron to get this through before he leaves office next year.
8: OpenAI has disclosed that its advanced artificial intelligence models independently hacked another tech company called Hugging Face to steal information they needed to pass an internal evaluation. The AI agents managed to break out of a restricted sandbox testing environment to carry out the cyber attack. The US Secretary of State Pete Hegseth has told a Senate committee that the war with Iran has cost $37.5 billion so far, nearly $8 billion more than an estimate in May. In his first appearance before the Senate Appropriations Committee, along with the chairman of the Joint Chiefs of Staff, General Dan Kane, since the conflict restarted, Mr. Hegseth insisted President Trump should be commended for continuing the fight against Iran.
11: This battlefield and all the dynamics of it, of which the chairman and I are responsible for ensuring the president understands every branch and sequel of what could happen, and we did. The fact that those contingencies all were part of the possibility and we understood that is all the more reason why President Trump deserves the kind of praise he should get for undertaking this effort, having the courage to ensure that crazy Islamists can't have a nuclear weapon to hold us at issue.
8: World News from the BBC. President Trump has directed his administration to allow U.S. airlines to fly directly to Lebanon for the first time in four decades. It came after meeting his Lebanese counterpart, Joseph Aoun, in Washington. He's seeking U.S. support for Lebanon's army, which is trying to disarm Hezbollah. The Iran-aligned Houthi movement in Yemen says six ships have turned around in the Red Sea since it announced a maritime blockade on Saudi Arabia. There's been no verification, but the Houthis' threats have heightened concerns about further disruption to global energy markets. A U.S. judge in Florida has said Donald Trump must hand over financial records as part of his $10 billion defamation lawsuit against the BBC. The order came during the first hearing of the case regarding the president's lawsuit over a Panorama program that edited together different sections of his January the 6th speech. Tom Bateman reports from the courts in Florida.
12: The judge, Angelique Lett, granted a motion brought by the BBC's legal team to compel the release of financial records held by the trust Donald Trump created to manage his businesses while he is president. Although the judge's ruling can still be appealed, it amounts to a partial success in the corporation's legal attempt to force Mr. Trump to provide evidence for his claim of financial loss due to the Panorama edit. The judge gave a split decision on a separate request by the BBC for documents relating to January the 6th itself. The defamation case is currently focused on the procedure known as discovery, where the two sides provide records that could form evidence.
8: Students in the Netherlands have developed what they say is the world's first solar-powered ambulance. Instead of transporting patients to hospital, the vehicle is designed to bring medical care to remote parts of the world. The designers say the futuristic-looking vehicle has a range of just over 700 kilometres on a sunny day. BBC News.
6: Hello and welcome to the Arts Hour from the BBC World Service. I'm Nikki Beatty, bringing you a star-studded lineup of global guests and some cultural companionship with the best arts and culture conversation from across the BBC and beyond. Coming up on today's show, Oscar-winning director Christopher Nolan and actor Matt Damon talk about one of the year's most anticipated blockbusters, their movie, The Odyssey. Australian filmmaker Adrian Chiarella on his gay coming-of-age horror film Leviticus, Indian-born artist Anish Kapoor on the moment he knew what he wanted to be, and US author Priya Palmer talks about her novel about the life of Katharine Hepburn. That's not all, though. Later in the show, I'll be talking to the Chilean screenwriter and director Diego Cespedes about his film, The Mysterious Gaze of the Flamingo. And joining me as this week's cultural critic, we welcome back with open arms, Leila Lateef. Leila, what have you seen, read, heard, or otherwise consumed culturally that you'd like to tell us about?
13: I'd like to mention Rosebush Pruning, which is a very strange, divisive film from Karim Menouz. It's a remake of an Italian film called Fists in the Pocket, which came out in 1965, and it's essentially about a very shallow, terrible, extremely wealthy family living outside of Madrid. It's very silly and very, very dark and frequently disgusting and beautifully acted from my point of view.
6: I'm very excited to see this film because on paper it looks like just the kind of thing that's original and fresh, even though it's a remake.
13: Yeah.
6: Will I be grossed out then?
13: I think you will be grossed out. I don't shock easy, and there is a scene involving toothpaste that even had me kind of cowering behind my notebook.
6: Oh, everybody's going to rush out and see it just to know what you're talking about now, Leila. Thank you so much. First then, The Odyssey is perhaps the world's best-known epic poem and one of the foundational stories of Greek myth. Written by the poet Homer, it's the tale of Odysseus and his long, perilous journey home following the Trojan War. It spawned many interpretations across the centuries, across cultures, and across mediums. This year, we have Oscar-winning director Christopher Nolan's hugely anticipated film version, starring Hollywood actors Matt Damon as the titular hero and Anne Hathaway as Penelope, his wife, who waits for him at home.
14: Tell me what you remember.
15: A wife? A son.
14: And then what?
15: We won the war. Help me go home.
6: The Odyssey is the first major studio movie to be shot entirely on IMAX cameras in 70mm. The music is not orchestral, in keeping with the time the story's set, and it's evidently breathtaking to look at. When Christopher Nolan spoke to the BBC Samira Ahmed, she asked him when he first encountered The Odyssey.
16: I don't really remember the first time I encountered the story. Certainly when I was about 5 or 6, there was a school play put on by the older kids. And I remember their version of the Trojan horse, Ulysses, as he was called in those days, being strapped to the mast, the siren sequence. I think like a lot of people, you just sort of encounter Homer, you encounter the elements of the Odyssey in a lot of different ways. And I actually don't remember the first time I actually sat down and kind of wrestled with the text of it, you know, probably in school. But it was sort of surprising to me in adapting it to realize how much of the work I've done in other movies draws from Homer and the Odyssey.
17: Well, give me some of those ideas, because it feels like the character of Odysseus is a familiar, he's a traveler through space and time in a way, isn't he?
16: He's the ultimate traveler through space and time. And certainly when we were making Interstellar, you know, my brother and I talked a lot about the Odyssey. But with the Odyssey and adapting it, you're pushed into interpreting the end. The last two books are sort of famously not necessarily attributed to Homer. They're not necessarily written at the same time. So the conclusion is somewhat indeterminate in the poem. So as a screenwriter, you know, I was certainly forced to interpret and put my own spin on things.
17: Well, what's really fascinating about this film, especially as a man who's made films famous for their use of dynamic special effects, is how it feels everything feels grounded in reality. And your film opens with the line, "A time of apparent magic." So that seems key. Tell us about your vision for how we realise the Odyssey on screen.
16: What I wanted to do was create a tonally consistent world, a world that you could believe in. My mantra to all of the people working on the film was give the audience a reason to believe. You know, people want to come with you on this journey. We want to see Odysseus' journey. We want to go into the cave with the Cyclops and so forth. I like to make films in a grounded way. I like to shoot on real locations. I like to try and stage things as far as possible for real, and then use visual effects to push the boundaries of the possible. And that puts a big burden on our visual effects and special effects team, because you're really saying, okay, let's make everything tonally consistent. And that tone is one of reality. That tone is one where we're taking Matt Damon and we're going out to sea on a real boat and we're pitching through the waves and in stormy conditions and everything. So by the time you get to the more fantastical elements, you're challenging your team to come up with ways that photographically, technically, all the rest, and emotionally, feel of the same tone. The challenge there is clear. But if you can do that, and my team, I mean, they did extraordinary things, very, very left-field solutions to things. They used every trick in the book, some old, some new. There's computer graphics, but there's also puppetry, there's animatronics, there's compositing, you know, all of the different tools at our disposal. But the thing that was behind it all, was driving it all, with whatever sequence we were working on, was how much can we photograph on set, on location, so that when we go back and the artists start working with that material, they have as much as possible to work with.
6: Christopher Nolan talking about his latest blockbuster, The Odyssey. It's one of his biggest films in terms of budget, around $250 million US. And when the BBC Sarah Cox spoke to Hollywood star Matt Damon, who plays Odysseus, she asked him if The Odyssey was his biggest film to date.
7: Oh, by far. By far, the scale of it, because Chris does everything in camera. So if you see 1,000 people in a battle, there are 1,000 people there. There's no CGI, there's no, and just the feeling of that when you walk on the set, I've just never seen anything like that. It felt like I was making a movie, you know, with David Lean 80 years ago, and it was really cool.
18: You film all over the place, obviously, on location. Is it just sort of hotel, car, set, car, hotel, repeat?
7: This one, yeah. One was because these locations were so just far flung. It's amazing that where we went to shoot this. But your day would normally start with, like, you know, in some locations, like a big hike.
18: You'd have to take all the kit and caboodle.
7: And in fact, the first day, I'm so used to, you know, there's a wardrobe person who carries your costume, and the first day we were in Greece, we were shooting up in a cave, and we had this, it was probably about 20-25 minute hike, and I got to the top, and then I saw the guy handling my wardrobe, Corey, coming up the hill and carrying, like, my armor. And I felt like a jerk. And,
18: were you like, Corey, give it to me, give it to someone?
7: And then all the guys who, you know, because I'm trying to get up the mountain first and I want to be on set first. And then all the guys who play my crew came up and they're all wearing their armor so that the wardrobe people don't have to carry it. I felt awful. I apologized profusely to Corey. I was like, that will never happen again. So we would get kitted up and just go.
18: Gosh, it's really true what you say about Mr. Nolan, isn't it? He likes it to be real.
7: Oh, it's
18: and
7: full
18: proper.
7: On. You know, the thing about Chris is it feels more like an expedition than a movie because everybody's in it together. You're out there. There's no special treatment for anybody. And there's something beautiful about that. Like, if you're cold and wet, he's 5 feet away from me at all times. I turn and look, and he is just as cold, just as wet. We're all in the same boat, so to speak.
18: But talking about, what's it called? Falls Lake Water Tank on the Universal lot where you did a lot of the boat stuff. Was that heated?
7: It was by the time we got there, that's the very last stuff we shot. We shot for a few days there. It was summer in the valley, so it was very hot. We shot at night, but it was still warm, so the water was nice. Though, you know, in true Chris fashion, there were two, like, 737 jet engines blowing. He somehow managed to make that uncomfortable, too.
6: Matt Damon talking about The Odyssey. Leila Latif is this week's cultural critic. I saw Leila when you'd come out of a preview at the IMAX cinema in London that you gave the film 5 stars immediately.
13: Oh, yeah.
6: So tell us about it.
13: What I loved about it is that it is both exactly what you think Christopher Nolan's Odyssey is going to be, but it still has the ability to surprise you. There is a reframing of the entire conceit of the Odyssey that happens in its penultimate scene. And that can kind of only happen because Christopher Nolan is such a master of, like, non-linear structures. So he can come back and recontextualize something that you've seen before. And as a Greek myth nerd, I was absolutely delighted.
6: So he famously plays with timelines and time. Has he done that in this film then?
13: Yeah.
6: But you're not going to tell us how he's done it, obviously. No.
13: I'm not going to tell you how, but it's extremely easy to follow. But okay. A lot of it is through Odysseus recalling things or memories coming back to him and him having to explain what's happened to him. So it all makes sense. It's not convoluted.
6: We heard Matt Damon there talking about the fact that Christopher Nolan doesn't like to use CGI, AI. Could you feel that in the frames? And you saw it on IMAX 70mm.
13: Yeah.
6: Do we all need to see it on IMAX if we can?
13: I think it's always good to see the film the way the director intended you to see it. But not just, I would say, for the visuals of IMAX, but for the sound of it.
6: Yes.
13: There is this incredible soundtrack during some of the battle scenes that just makes you feel like you're going to have like a panic attack or something, and like that gets your heart racing and your chair shaking.
6: Do you come away just hearing clang, clang, clang, clash because of the fighting?
13: Not really. It's more a feeling of like the pulse and the adrenaline of it than the actual, you know, swords hitting armor.
6: So did the music that wasn't orchestral really work?
13: I think so,
6: okay.
13: Yes.
6: I know that Christopher Nolan's designed the casing to go around the IMAX cameras because they're very noisy. I spoke to him about that when he was making Oppenheimer. But evidently he's developed this method of having mirrors so that the actors can have their sight lines. Do you feel in every frame that you're watching something as the human eye would see it? Because that's the point of that large format, isn't it?
13: Yeah, I think so. And it just sort of the way that it adjusts to depth is very much the way that kind of the human eye shifts its focus. So it captures something that, you know, just digital and I think green screen certainly can't.
6: Tell us about the performances. Matt Damon, first of all.
13: Matt Damon, I do think this was a cliche, the role he was born to play. I mean, he's just so convincingly wise and strong and traumatized by it all. And yeah.
6: Do you think he will get his Oscar finally? I mean, he's had an Oscar as a screenwriter, obviously, but he's never won Best Actor or Best Supporting Actor.
13: Yeah, I could certainly see it. I mean, a little bit like Cillian Murphy, there's a feeling that like someone endured and they are really playing a huge, you know, a large span of time. This is 20 years what we're seeing of Odysseus. And so he ages into the role and you see the way that everything has affected him.
6: And I know that you have singled out the brilliant actor Himesh Patel. Tell us a little bit about his story and where he appears in the film.
13: Yeah, so Himesh Patel is phenomenal. I was so pleased that his role was actually such a big one, arguably the second biggest role in the film.
6: Amazing.
13: And what's wonderful about him is he is basically Odysseus's right-hand man. So he is along with, you know, the journey with him pretty much every step of the way. He endures everything that Odysseus does. And he's sort of the representation of what would be like the logical thing to do or the sensible thing to do whilst Odysseus is taking risks in a way that doesn't really make sense to anyone but him.
6: And the women in the film, I mean, they are at home, but they are not just sitting there twiddling their thumbs or polishing their jewellery. They are politicians, I believe.
13: Yeah, I mean, Penelope is furious at how much she has been underestimated, that she's essentially been running this kingdom, but there's still this talk that it, you know, needs a leader. But yeah, Lupita Nyong'o, for me, really stood out. She plays dual roles of both Helen of Troy and her sister Clytemnestra. Like, there's a great sort of Who's Afraid of Virginia Woolf dynamic between her and King Menelaus. And then Samantha Morton, devastating as Cersei.
6: So tell me a little bit, without spoiling it, why Christopher Nolan's Trojan horse is going to be very different from the ones we've seen in picture books and previous interpretations.
13: Well, I think we've always kind of viewed the Trojan horse of being like this ingenious trick. But he sort of gets into the mud and blood of it all. Like, what would it actually be like to be entrapped in that horse? And what is it to kind of sneak in and win a war in such a really cowardly way in many ways and in a brutal way?
6: I didn't think of that.
13: And all these soldiers that have been outside for 10 years, what does it mean? How are they going to react the second that they get the opportunity with all the fury and frustration that has been, you know, building up inside of them? It really is a completely different way to look at the Trojan horse.
6: Leila, thank you so much. You're with The Arts Hour and I'm Nikki Beatty. The Australian film Leviticus mixes genres. It's a coming-of-age gay love story following two young men in a conservative small town and then moves into supernatural horror as their desire morphs into an invisible force that torments, a metaphor that becomes literal as they experience homophobia from the strongly Christian local community.
19: Indecency. Lust. Desire. It has to go now. Look at the light. You see anything that looks like me? Don't go near it.
6: The film is the debut feature from writer-director Adrian Chiarella, who was born in Sydney to an Italian father and Chinese mother. He spoke to Jason DiRosso on ABC Radio National's The Screen Show.
20: What I was drawn to around this idea was that horror movies are always about fear. It doesn't matter what kind of horror movie it is. And I wanted homophobia to kind of be the fear that we explored in this film. And so I guess that's what it represents. But I wanted to go for something that was a little more about the nuance of homophobia, no matter what generation you're from, because I think it can still kind of, you know, literally haunt you if you've been through these sorts of experiences. And even if it's just small microaggressions you maybe experience as a teenager, even if it's not so overt in the ways that someone of my generation might have experienced when I was growing up. But, you know, for younger characters, I think it's still a very present sort of threat.
21: And I know you've spoken about coming from a mixed ethnic background and learning about difference in perspectives just from that family background you have. Could you explore a little bit that subjectivity and perspective in this film and how perhaps it's informed by your background?
20: Well, you know, what's funny is I think there's different types of stories that resonate across different cultures. And I think if I was to make a comedy, like I knew when I was growing up, if I told a joke to someone, say, on the Chinese part of my family, they might laugh, but then I have a whole bunch of relatives from different parts of Europe and they might not find that joke very funny. But if I came home and told a story about something scary that I'd seen, like maybe someone hurt themselves in the schoolyard or maybe I had a sense that someone was following me on the way home, then if I told that story, I'd always have the listener in the palm of my hand. It didn't matter where they were from. And I think I knew when I started making films that films with a sense of fear, horror movies, this kind of genre, they translate and they go anywhere. So yeah. It always made sense to me.
21: Horror's having a moment internationally, but also, especially with the Philippou brothers coming out of Adelaide with their two features, do you feel in some ways that there is an energy in the air, I guess, around Australian horror? I know that you also had this film premiere at Sundance, like the Philippou brothers had their first film especially premiere at Sundance.
20: Yeah, it's become a tradition at Sundance. I think it would be an odd Sundance now to not have an Australian horror movie screen in their midnight section. They had Together last year, they had The Moo Guy the year before that, Talk to Me. But, you know, for me, that tradition in Australian horror, it goes all the way back, right? It goes back to sort of Wake and Fright and even, you know, even those films that aren't traditional horror movies like Picnic at Hanging Rock that still have that gothic terror feel of terror in them. I think there's something really organic about picking up a camera and shooting the Australian landscape and telling a story in that naturally lends itself to this genre. So we didn't really want to shy away from that tradition. If anything, we kind of leaned into it and gave it this different spin that I don't think many people have done before, which is to tell a queer love story against that backdrop.
21: Now, you've been picked up by Neon, who along with A24 are two of the most exciting distributors around at the moment.
20: Yeah.
21: What was that experience like?
20: I knew that Neon understood this film. We had a really great meeting where a whole bunch of them came into a room with us at Park City for the Sundance Film Festival, and they pitched their vision for how they were going to put this film out to the world. They talked about how many theatres they were going to put it in, which theatres in particular, because it would be easy in the US to just send this film to the sort of coastal cities, but they knew that I'd made a film that they felt could really speak to a lot of people all across America, especially young people.
21: Is a queer film hard to market in America? Because once upon a time it was, right?
20: Yeah, I think it still is. I think there's still a little bit of a sense of unease around it. But what really impressed me with Neon is that they went, we're going to open this film, you know, still limited, but a wide version of limited. It's still 1,000 screens in the US, which is a lot. Yeah. But not only that, they said, we want to open this in the middle of the US summer when all the big blockbusters are, when Disclosure Day and Toy Story and all those films are playing. They said, we just believe a film like this can survive all of that because we think people will be hungry for different types of stories.
6: Adrian Chiarella talking about Leviticus. Our cultural critic today is Leila Latif. Leila, you've seen Leviticus. I'm very excited to see this film. What are your thoughts on it?
13: I really loved it. I think the central metaphor for it worked really elegantly. And at its core, it's still such a love story. I mean, it is. The horror is very present. It's not subtle at all. And it's really gnarly at times. But like, it still keeps coming back to like, there is a love here and then kind of something worth fighting for within the film. Yeah, wonderful work.
6: In what ways, then, do you think that horror is more universal than comedy, if in fact you agree with him?
13: No, I do definitely agree with him. And I ended up watching a strange video the other day that was showing about the things that babies were inherently afraid of.
6: So what, like what?
13: So they're inherently afraid of loud noises and heights and things sneaking up on them, but they're not afraid of snakes or insects and things like that. Like, we learn to be afraid of certain things, but there are certain survival instincts that just come the second that you're born.
6: Heights, yeah, that makes sense, doesn't it? So in that sense, horror is universal?
13: Yeah, definitely.
6: But is it also universal when it's being used as a metaphor for other things?
13: I think so, particularly in this film, which is sort of looking at the fear of, like, the uncanniness and just a feeling of having to be hyper-vigilant because you know that there is a threat that is imminent and having to live with that. I think that is a very universal feeling.
6: And do you believe that Australian horror films are having a moment? And if so, what's that about?
13: Yeah, they are definitely having a moment. There is some great stuff coming out from the Philippou brothers, who just followed up Talk to Me with a wonderful film with Ali Hawkins called Bring Her Back. And like certainly Dangerous Animals last year at Cannes was brilliant as well. Pretty gruesome, but great. And I wonder whether it's down to kind of just having more support for the arts, because we've always had so much film talent coming out of Australia, not just with the directors, but also like so many movie stars, so many big actors come out of Australia. I mean, it's the joke that Neighbours seems to be like the launching pad for so many huge stars.
6: Neighbours, that lovely little soap that brought us Kylie, come on.
13: It brought us Margot Robbie.
6: Yes, it did.
13: Loads of people.
6: Guy Pearce. Thank you, Australia. Thank you, the Antipodes. Thank you so much, Layla. And that's it for part one of the show, but don't go away. Still to come, artist Anish Kapoor and my conversation with the Chilean director, Diego Céspedes. The Arts Hour's back after this.

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6: Still to come on the Arts Hour with me, Nikki Bedi, Indian-born artist Anish Kapoor explores the idea of home and why it influences his art. American author Priya Parma on her Katharine Hepburn novel, and my conversation with Chilean writer and director Diego Céspedes about his film The Mysterious Gaze of the Flamingo. All that and more still to come on the Arts Hour.
7: BBC News with Roisin Hasty. President Zelensky of Ukraine has dismissed the commander of the armed forces, Oleksandr Syrsky. The move comes days after the removal of the popular defence minister, Mykhailo Fedorov, which triggered mass protests. General Syrsky has been replaced by a younger general, Mykhailo Dropati. France has become the first European Union state to ban children under 15 from using social media. Parliament overwhelmingly approved the new law, which also includes a ban on mobile phones in secondary schools. OpenAI has disclosed that its advanced artificial intelligence models independently hacked another tech company to steal information they needed to pass an internal evaluation. OpenAI described it as an unprecedented security incident. The US Secretary of Defense, Pete Hegseth, has told a Senate committee the war with Iran has cost $37.5 billion so far. He's seeking an additional $67 billion. President Trump has directed his administration to allow US airlines to fly directly to Lebanon for the first time in four decades. The move came after a landmark meeting with his Lebanese counterpart, Joseph Aoun, in the White House. Cuba says it's received the first installment of a United States aid package worth $100 million amid deepening U.S. economic pressure on the island's communist leadership. The Cuban Ministry of Foreign Trade said kits would be delivered to families by the Catholic Church. A team of students in the Netherlands have developed what they say is the world's first solar-powered ambulance. Instead of transporting patients to hospital, the vehicle is designed to bring medical care to remote parts of the world. And a US judge in Florida has ruled that Donald Trump must hand over financial records as part of his $10 billion defamation lawsuit against the BBC. BBC News.
6: Welcome back to the Arts Hour from the BBC World Service with me, Nikki Bedi. And if you've only just joined us, here's what you missed in the first half of the show. Oscar-winning director Christopher Nolan on The Odyssey and the movie star playing the hero, Matt Damon. And we heard from the Australian horror director, Adrian Chiarella, about his film Leviticus. Coming up, my conversation with Chilean filmmaker Diego Céspedes about his film The Mysterious Gaze of the Flamingo, US author Priya Parma on her novel about the movie star Katharine Hepburn. But first, the artist Anish Kapoor's huge sculptural works are often immersive and abstract, yet deal with very real issues. A recurrent theme is a fascination with home and our place in the world, perhaps because the story of his work is also the story of his life, one of movement and transience. Born in Mumbai, India, to an Iraqi Jewish mother and Punjabi father, he was sent to Israel as a teenager, an unhappy time in his life, which led to him travelling to Britain, where he studied and has worked ever since. He told the BBC's John Wilson about that journey, which would lead him to become the artist he is today.
8: I hitchhiked with a friend. We could only afford to get to Istanbul, so we flew to Istanbul and we hitchhiked from Istanbul to London. I wanted to come to London. I wanted to go to art school. By then I knew I was going to be an artist. I was probably 17 and a half, maybe 18 years old. I was absolutely clear. This is what I'm going to do. I tried to go to art school in Israel. They wouldn't have me, which is great.
9: But sorry, in the midst of this profound unhappiness, that's when you decided being an artist was your calling.
8: And that I wasn't going to listen to my parents, to my father in particular, who wanted me to be an engineer. I understand why. He wanted me to be able to earn a living. What are you going to do as an artist? You'll never make a living. Okay, well, I'll take the risk for now. What to do?
9: So this unhappiness, was it homesickness? Was it missing India? Was it missing your mother, possibly?
8: Possibly. I don't know. I think it was my own psychic instability. I think I felt that was vital for me. Awful, difficult experience, but one I wouldn't give up.
9: But was this instability, was it only apparent when you were in Israel? Had you been a happy child? What was the upbringing in India like?
8: I was a reasonably happy child, you know. I had my troubles, of course, with my papa. But one of the amazing things that happened in Israel was that I had an aunt who lived there already in Tel Aviv. And she was a kind of strange visionary. She had these sort of the sense of things. And she said to my mother, Hilda, you must go back to India and you must collect some earth from a place that matters to Anish and bring it here and put it under his bed. I could almost cry, to be honest. And she did it. She went to India, brought some earth and put it under my bed. I was living on the kibbutz at the time. Ever since then, earth has been one of the magic materials for me. I've come back to it again and again and again. And it's rather, overwhelming at one level. Anyway.
9: I can see that this memory is still so strong for you.
8: It is.
9: Do you know where she took the earth from? Was it a particular place?
8: I think it was Dehradun in the garden.
9: And what did you do with that earth in Israel? Did you sort of keep
8: it? I put it under the bed, and then, you know what? I have no idea what happened to it.
9: Was it a source of solace? Did it give you some strength?
8: Yes. Yes, it did.
9: So it worked?
8: It worked.
9: And that soil took you back, I guess, in a primal way, to childhood, to upbringing. Just to give me a sense of that childhood. You say you were reasonably happy.
8: Yes.
9: But at the time, no obvious artistic ambitions apart from just being generally creative.
8: Well, I was always making something. And my mother would forever be making a painting, or rather copying Matisse or whoever it was. She had this strange thing. She would never finish them. And I would. And I would take them to somewhere else. In India, we were always the Jewish boys at school. Even though we were Jewish, it wasn't the big, big feature in our... But we were the Jewish boys. So we were slightly outside. We spoke English at home. Most of my friends spoke either a regional language, of which there are so many in India, or Hindi at home.
9: Many people were introduced to your work in around 1990 when you represented Britain at the Venice Biennale, and then the following year, I think it was, you won the Turner Prize. You talk about the soil, which links you to India, but the other constant over the last 35 years or so since then has been your use of raw powdered pigment, and a material which is so associated with India, of course. Is that where it started, and is that a direct reference, do you think?
8: Yes, I think that's absolutely right. That earth that was under my bed was red, and I keep returning to it. And I've often pondered why. Red, of course, it's a colour of vibrance. But, of course, it's the colour of the inside of our bodies. It has this double association. Ritualistic, if you like, internal. Red makes a kind of darkness.
9: There's a particular kind of crimson.
8: It was there
9: red.
8: Right from the start. The very, very early pigment pieces were all red and white.
9: When you were first shown at the Venice Biennale in 1990, I think you were still an Indian citizen.
8: I was.
9: And billed at the time as a British Indian artist. Now that you are a knight, you are Sir Anish, and your work is represented on British passports. What is your relationship to India now?
8: Oh, gosh, it's very important to me. I've lived in Britain for 50 years, but I return to India all the time. Whenever I'm there, I'm with my eyes wide open like that. It's full of magic for me. I can't think of another word. perhaps being away from it is an important step in maintaining magic. But I do have a very strange relationship to the idea of home. I don't know where my home is. I'm homeless. I've always felt that.
6: Anish Kapoor, our cultural critic on today's Arts Hour, is Leila Lateef. Leila, we've both seen his latest London show. Could you even begin to describe some of his work for people who haven't encountered it?
10: Oh, I mean, it is just such an experience. You don't just kind of sit and watch it. You feel like you're interacting with it. You spiral around it. It's so different from every angle. And, you know, just his use of pigment and stuff. It's like he's opening your eyes up literally to colours that you didn't know existed.
6: Well, you know about Vanta Black, obviously. Mm-hmm. So that was the darkest shade of black in the world, because it absorbed like 99.9% practically of light. And he even painted his Cloud Gate sculpture in Chicago, that famous shiny, chromy piece of incredible art, Vanta Black. But I think that's back to mercurial kind of silver, isn't it now?
10: I believe so. But yeah, I mean, there's even kind of been fashion items that have been done in it.
6: Yes.
10: But it's just incredible, because it becomes a void.
6: Yeah.
10: Like your mind can't process it as anything aside from a void somehow.
6: A lot of people around the world will actually have seen Anish Kapoor's work without perhaps realising it's his, because during the 2012 London Olympics, we saw what is known as the ArcelorMittal orbit. So that sort of tower that you could come down as a slide, couldn't you?
10: And it was just so fun, because it was interactive and it was kind of huge and inspiring. These are objects that are designed to be moved around.
6: Let me ask you, Leila, how you define home.
10: Oh, such a hard question, because as a Sudanese person, I haven't been able to go home for so many years now. So kind of home for me exists in like memories, and kind of I'll get flashes of it, of something that reminds me of my grandmother's house, or, you know, of like the garden or the way that the Nile moves. And that's always like my little connection to home.
6: So Sudan is definitely home.
10: Yes. Oh, undoubtedly. I feel like Africa's home in a weird way. I always feel like once you put your feet on African soil, there's something that connects.
6: Ah, thank you, Leila. You're listening to The Arts Hour from the BBC World Service with me, Nikki Beatty. The Chilean writer-director Diego Céspedes first gained international attention with his award-winning short films before making his feature debut, The Mysterious Gaze of the Flamingo. It won the top prize in the Un Certain Regard section at last year's Cannes Film Festival. Set in a desert mining town in northern Chile in 1982, when the world was just beginning to experience the spread and fear of AIDS, the story takes place in a ramshackle kind of bordello, which is run by a small LGBTQ+ community. By day they serve food to the miners, by night they perform drag cabaret. Flamingo, a transvestite, is raising her child there, 11-year-old Lydia, who was abandoned on their doorstep as a baby. Flamingo is also in love with a miner called Giovanni, and they both have the disease that local people are calling the plague. When I spoke to Diego Céspedes, I asked him what had inspired the film.
11: I always have this question, and it has been so much time since I started the writing process, but I think that the main thing was when I saw my little sister painting the nails of my older brother, and they were like telling gossips. And this intimate moment, I think that this was the beginning of the film, because they were like Lydia and Flamingo, which are the main characters.
6: So Lydia sees the world with curiosity, no sort of prejudice. What did telling the story through a child's eyes allow you to do?
11: A lot. I think that we are living such a dark world where the hate speeches are increasing every day, and they are telling to the children what to think. And actually, the children just has such a pure heart. They just feel the emotions, and they don't see what the person has between their legs. That's not important for our children. They just feel the tenderness. The children are just pure heart. So when we see this story, the girl, she just see a person that is loving her.
6: And you use myth, folklore, some magic realism in the film. Tell us a little bit about why you took that approach.
11: Well, I think that Latin America, we all try to give a sense to what we don't understand. So that's when the magic realism comes, because as human beings, we are trying to understand the world.
6: So the superstition that runs through the film is that the miners in the town, they cover their eyes and then they make the sign of the cross whenever the women from the club walk past them, because they believe that they might get this plague, they might get AIDS.
11: Yes, totally. This abandoned town believes that it's transmitted with the eyes because they don't want to assume that it's because men are having sex between each other. So they prefer to create a crazy myth. They believe on it. And there are some people that actually know the truth and some people that really don't want to see the truth.
6: So what is it about chosen families, families that exist outside traditional definitions, and particularly queer families, that inspires your storytelling?
11: I think that this is the core of the film, because the queer community always had it in difficult times, always had it in violent moments in their history. So they survived. This is people who was rejected from different places, and they went in the middle of the desert. They create their own canteen, and they show their families. And actually, Lydia, she really believes on it. And it's because all of us, all of the human being needs tenderness, and they just did it.
6: So do you have a chosen family as well as a bloodline family?
11: I have both, yes.
6: And who makes up your chosen family?
11: Well, Mama Boa, who is played by Paula Dinamarca. She always plays in my films. She's very close to me and she teaches me so much. She's so funny. She's such a wise person that I always hear.
6: Well, that's really lovely that you've got a found family and a chosen family that become your film family as well. That's lovely. The Atacama Desert and that whole landscape feels like it's a character in the film. What does that Chilean desert represent for you?
11: Well, for me and the Chileans in general, our economy comes from mining. So it defines in some way the culture. It's such an appreciated place, but no one lives there. So that makes that we hear a lot of myths about it. And also it was used to hide a lot of secrets during our history. For example, during the dictatorship, they kill a lot of people and they hide a lot of bodies there.
6: So
11: it was it's a very unique place. And the most important part, it's kind of a place where the rich Chileans hide their secrets. So it's such a good place to analyze.
6: Wow, that's added a whole layer to it for me.
11: Yes.
6: Where did you actually film? Were you in the Atacama Desert?
11: Yeah, I shot the film in the Atacama Desert, one part of it, and other part was we did a farm close to the capital, and we built the cantina inside.
6: So when you were in the desert, was that quite grueling? Was that a very hard shoot?
11: Not at all. To be honest, I really enjoy the sun, because we first shot the cantina moments, the inside moment, and it was winter in Chile. Chile is very, very cold. So we went to the desert. It was hot and it was summer, and so I really, really enjoy it.
6: So Chile has produced, along with you, internationally acclaimed filmmakers like Pablo Larraín, Maita Alberdi, Sebastián Lelio. Will you tell us a little bit about what's happening in Chilean cinema at the moment?
11: I think that we are living a change, I hope. Like, I hope that new voices come to tell new stories. So I think that that's happening. I see more voices, very different to where we had before. So I'm really expecting to see my people telling new stories.
6: And what stories do you think are still waiting to be told from Chile?
11: I think that the story of Chile, and in particularly in Latin America, has been told by the highest class to the lower class, to the working class. And I think that we need to hear stories made by the working class, and that will give such a bigger texture to our cinema.
6: You won the Un Certain Regard at Cannes last year. That must be a dream start for a debut feature filmmaker. Mm. And I'm wondering what's changed for you since that win, Diego.
11: A lot, and actually it was such a intense year because I never stopped promoting the film. I never stopped, and the film did great in Chile also. It was like the most watched film.
6: Fantastic.
11: It felt like they really embraced the film. This film was very surprising for them because you empathize with the characters. So, and you see, really see Chilean characters, like very Latino characters, but also a very global feeling. Like, I think that the people feel, because they tell us everyday messages, like they feel a reality there. And it was very unexpected because we don't watch too many Chilean films in Chile.
6: Right.
11: So it was a very cool success, and I'm really happy for it.
6: Diego Cispedes, and The Mysterious Gaze of the Flamingo is available to stream on the MUBI platform. You're listening to The Arts Air from the BBC World Service, to a novel now that I've just started to read and am loving. It's called The Original and is written by the American writer Priya Palmer. Katharine Hepburn is one of the most iconic Hollywood actors of the 20th century, and she had a long career and life. This book, which blends meticulous research with imagination, looks at how she became the force of nature on screen that we recognise. It focuses on her early life. After the devastating loss of her beloved brother to suicide, young Katharine decides that she will be famous and will never let anyone hurt her again. She arrives in 1930s Hollywood, having left her marriage and life on the East Coast, determined to live life on her terms. And that would include not conforming to the studio system rules. Priya Palmer spoke to the BBC's Kate Mollison about how surprising Katharine Hepburn's life story was.
12: She was not at all the person I was expecting when I began researching. I didn't know the incredibly traumatic life that she'd come from when she got to Hollywood. I had always thought she would have had a very easy rise to fame, that she'd just been someone who knew what she was doing and had got it right. And it turns out I've had that very much wrong.
13: You've written this fictionalized version of Katharine Hepburn's early life. Why was it interesting to you to focus on these formative years?
12: It's a part of her life that's fallen away from her more traditional biography. We all know her from later when she's established, she knows what she's doing, she's really driving her own career. This was a part of her life that, you know, she was very much not that person yet. She was figuring out who she was, and she just, you know, had gone through a terrible tragedy and lost her brother and was grieving. And I think really there was a sort of a before and after in her life, and her life was really never the same after that. I think when you understand life is finite in that way at such a young age, I think it makes the

0: Hollywood itself, this
1: Yeah.
0: collective sort of Greek chorus.
1: It was exactly a Greek chorus, and it was entirely by accident. You do all of the research, you get as steeped in it as possible, and then you realize you're sort of hiding in research and have to start writing. So I sat down, and literally that's what came out.
0: Could you, in fact, give us a sense of it? Read the first few
1: Yes,
0: lines for us,
1: absolutely.
0: please.
1: So it's Los Angeles. We do not take cowards here. In the young, we accept vice, avarice, stupidity, and vanity, but not cowardice. We will spit you out for that and send you back on the dusty bus to wherever you came from. Not her. She was brave and was always going to end up here.
0: 1930s Hollywood is where we are, perhaps surprisingly bohemian and liberated in some ways, but then increasingly conservative. The Hays Code was introduced in 1934, banning any films that lowered the moral standards of the age, everything from violence to sexuality. In that context, how do you deal with this? It's been nearly a century since the period that we're talking about. How do you deal with the nuances of her love life, for example?
1: Well, we don't have any proof from her life that she was bisexual. We don't have it in the sense that there's nowhere where she came out and said it, but there are enough people who said it at the time. There's enough, she did go out to Hollywood with a woman. She was living with a woman. That woman eventually referred to herself as Katharine Hepburn's husband. We have a lot of, evidence in that sense. In my novel, which is, fictionalized, she is bisexual. And that's, after reading all of the, everything I could get my hands on and all of the biographers who I most kind of liked and aligned with, that's where I got to.
2: Priya Parma, and her novel is called The Original. How much did you know about Katharine Hepburn's life and story?
3: Very little. I mean, I know her films very well, but I actually knew virtually nothing aside from maybe what Cate Blanchett's performance in The Aviator had
2: Oh,
3: told me.
2: yes, yeah.
3: But yeah, I kind of like that about my movie stars sometimes, that like I kind of just know their art and then their personal lives are a bit of a mystery.
2: Well, that's the whole. Years ago, when Facebook was first emerging, I used to tell people the reason why I wouldn't do it is that the only commodity that will be worth anything in a few years will be mystery, which is what those Hollywood stars had.
3: It's true. I mean, like the idea of having the biggest star in the world being secretly bisexual
2: Yes.
3: doesn't seem possible anymore.
2: No,
3: Everyone would
2: exactly.
3: know. They would have Instagrammed about it many times.
2: Yes. What comes to mind when you think of Katharine Hepburn?
3: I think she's just someone that's so formidable that she could just so hold her own in that sort of wonderful rat-a-tat rhythm of dialogue of the time up against, like a Cary Grant or a James Stewart or something. She was just met them and often surpassed them in her way to kind of command the conversation.
2: And listening to Priya talk, how do you feel about mixing research and facts with imagination?
3: I think it's a really interesting way to create something inspired about someone, but also allowing them to kind of have their secrets. I mean, I know with Blonde, which Joyce Carol Oates wrote about Marilyn Monroe, that was a little bit more divisive because the angle that Joyce Carol Oates took was very much to view her life like an unending tragedy, and a lot of people thought that was unfair. But it's exciting that like Priya kind of is seeing this as a story about someone who at their core is just very brave. I think that sounds really exciting as a lens.
2: Thank you, Leila. Finally, on today's Arts Hour, music from the globally acclaimed Berber singer and guitarist Souad Massi. A deeply political musician, she left her home country of Algeria in 1999 following death threats and has since made Paris, France, her creative home. Souad Massi recently performed live at the BBC. Here she is introducing a piece from her new album, Fallopa Kotari.
4: The inspiration for this song come from the great philosopher from 12th century, from Cordoue, who is Averroès. In Arabic, it's Ibn Rushd. And I study it when I was in Algeria because I love philosophy. And he says in sentences, when you don't want to make an effort to know someone, you develop a certain hate, and this hate became a violence.
2: Yes, I guess the refrain is, Ignorance leads to fear. Fear leads to hate. Yeah. Hate leads to violence. This... And there you have the equation. It's very powerful. Well, let's hear L'Equation.

0: Sued Marcy's track, L'Equation. That's it for this week's Arts Hour. Thank you, as always, for your ears. And thank you to both my guests, Diego Cespedes and Leila Latif. For now, from me, Nikki Beatty, studio managers Jackie Marjoram and Giles Aspen, and producers Nikki Paxman and Kieran Birmingham, see you next week.
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3: The CPAC conference is used as a barometer of who's up and who's down in US conservative politics. A big budget pro-Trump affair, it's come to the UK for the first time. 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
4: BBC World Service, it's midnight, GMT. This is Oliver Conway with the newsroom. President Zelensky sacks the head of Ukraine's armed forces after protests over the army leadership.
5: I'm grateful to Oleksandr Sirsky and every one of our soldiers for Ukraine's strong frontline positions.
4: But what will it mean for Ukraine's efforts in the fight against Russia? Also today, France has become the first EU state to ban social media for children. We have a special report from the school in Iran where 156 people were killed at the start of the war.
6: You can't call it a school. Here there are only walls that smell of death, grief, and the blood that was shed here.
4: And
7: the tech aims to build a health score that can pre-detect disease and connect you with a doctor at exactly the right time.
4: Identifying illnesses by monitoring sleep. First, our top stories.
8: BBC News with Roisin Hasty. President Zelensky of Ukraine has dismissed the commander of the armed forces, Oleksandr Sirsky. The move comes days after the removal of the popular defence minister, Mykhailo Fedorov, which triggered mass protests. Paul Adams is in Kyiv.
9: After 6 days of widespread protests, President Zelensky has bowed to pressure and dismissed the man who successfully defended Kyiv after Russia's full-scale invasion in 2022. Making the announcement, the president thanked General Sirsky and said a significant path had been travelled. His replacement is the much younger Mykhailo Dropati, a man with a distinguished record of his own and, crucially, a friend of the ousted defence minister Mykhailo Fedorov. Mr. Fedorov called his appointment a breath of fresh air and a renewed source of hope. That will go some way towards reassuring thousands of protesting Ukrainians that their voices have been heard. But they will also want to know that Mr. Fedorov, seen as the driving force behind much of the military's recent innovation, will continue to play a central role.
8: France's President Emmanuel Macron has hailed a parliamentary vote to ban children under 15 from accessing social media. Posting a collection of disturbing videos of adolescent misuse of social media, President Macron said France was leading the way for other European countries to protect teenagers. Under the bill, platforms will need to implement age verification systems. However, the new law has drawn mixed reactions. Earlier in Parliament, the left-wing lawmaker Arnaud Salmeron expressed his concerns over the ban.
10: Young people are too often exposed to dangerous content, but they also find ways to access information and empower themselves, opening new horizons in the face of racism, sexism, homophobia